0: fertilizer prices went up. Inflation passed 4%, so he wanted out. And now, since this all was announced, yeah, oil prices have fallen and stocks went up. So Trump is likely happy, even if this memorandum isn't the win he says it is.
1: NPR's Danielle Kurtzleben reporting. Officials from Anthropic are meeting with the Commerce Department today. It comes after the Trump administration issued export controls that effectively force Anthropic to disable its newest AI models. NPR's Deepa Shivaram reports.
2: The Trump administration, citing national security reasons, said Anthropic had to shut down its new models to anyone who isn't a U.S. citizen. That includes foreign nationals residing in the U.S. and even Anthropic employees who aren't citizens. On Friday evening, Anthropic announced that in order to comply, it had to shut down its Fable 5 and Mythos 5 models for everyone. In a statement, Anthropic attributes the order to, quote, a misunderstanding. The Trump administration has clashed with Anthropic before. The AI company sued the Defense Department earlier this year after fallout from the Pentagon, wanting Anthropic to loosen its safety standards. Deepa Shivaram, NPR News.
1: California Democratic Governor Gavin Newsom says President Trump has ordered the Justice Department to investigate him and his wife. He did not provide details, and the Trump administration declined to comment. Newsom says in a video posted online that federal agents in recent days have knocked on the doors of his friends and former employees and have asked for records. A heat wave is hitting the Pacific Northwest. Record-breaking temperatures in the 90s are expected in much of the usually temperate region. John Ryan from member station KUOW in Seattle reports.
3: In much of the country, summer temperatures in the 90s are normal, but not in the Northwest, where many homes lack air conditioning. Temperatures on Monday were expected to hit 20 degrees above normal. In the Seattle and Portland areas, officials have opened cooling centers. Outdoor employers are required to give their workers extra rest breaks. In Olympia, a homeless shelter offered rehydration drinks and popsicles, as well as a cool place to escape the heat. 5 years ago, a record-shattering heat dome hit the Northwest and killed more than 1,000 people. Unlike that heat wave, this one is only expected to last a couple of days. For NPR News, I'm John Ryan in Seattle.
1: Stock markets rallied worldwide today. The S&P 500 rose more than 1.5%. 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
6: From the Fairbanks Museum, this is the Eye on the Sky weather update. The summer solstice is less than a week away, marking the beginning of summer, but it's felt like summer has already started with oppressive heat and humidity. But all that reversed after yesterday's cold front brought a soaking across the region, heaviest across the lower greens. Here at the museum, more rain fell yesterday than in the whole first half of the month, putting us now a quarter inch above average. This week will feel more like spring has returned, feeling more refreshing and pleasant. There is still some moisture left behind, which may lead to passing showers in the northwest this evening. The details: partly sunny this evening with a chance of passing showers, highs in the 70s and 60s in the high terrain north and west. Tonight, clear west of the Green Mountains, mostly cloudy east, fading after midnight, lows in the upper 40s to low 50s, near 50 around Burlington. Clouds will part from north to south tomorrow morning, becoming mostly sunny, highs in the mid to upper 70s. I'm meteorologist David Rienzo with an Eye on the Sky.
7: Hello and welcome to the Sports Report. I'm Nathaniel Wilson, in for Mitch Wortlieb on this program that's all about the world of sports in Vermont and beyond. Today on our show, Burlington Free Press sports reporters Judith Altnew and Alex Abrami stop by to debrief the recently wrapped high school sports season, plus Mike Popovich and Tyson Foster from the Vermont Green FC podcast United in Green chat with us about the club's big games this past weekend and dish on their favorite World Cup kits. Like and subscribe if you're with us on YouTube, and let me know in the comments, what jerseys have you enjoyed seeing most during the World Cup so far? And if you are with us on YouTube, you might notice things are a little differently this week on the Sports Report. We are no longer live streaming the show. Instead, we are pre-taping it and packaging it and putting it out on Monday evenings. The product that you are getting as a viewer shouldn't change a whole lot, but if you've got any thoughts, let us know in the comments or shoot us an email at sports@vermontpublic.org. And then quickly, before we get into things, we've got two new champions in the pro sport world. Firstly, the Carolina Hurricanes shut out the Vegas Golden Knights 3-0 to win Game 6 of the Stanley Cup Finals over the weekend. And in the NBA, the New York Knicks defeated the San Antonio Spurs to win Game 5, which they won that series 4-1 to win the NBA championship. If Mitch was here, we would talk more about the NHL. You guys know that's not really my bag, but I can give you this NBA knowledge. This is now 8 years in a row in the NBA that we have had a different champion standing at the end of the year. And during that time, no one has repeated. And of the two teams that have played in the finals every year, no one has even gone back the next year after competing in the finals. And so it is safe to say that the NBA's parity era is continuing. And if you ask me, it's some of the best basketball I've ever seen in my life. The New York Knicks, they started 1-2 in the playoffs against the Atlanta Hawks in the first round before they rallied off, I'm pretty sure, 13 straight victories. They went 15-1 in their last 16 games. They finished this playoff run with an incredible record of 16-3. If you were with us last week, you know Mitch and I were hard rooting for the Spurs. We did not want the Knicks to make this happen, but they did. And there is no denying the truth that is Jalen Brunson. And so Knicks fans, I'm sure, started celebrating, I think, on Saturday night was when that game ended, and I know that they have not stopped. The ticker tape parade is happening this Thursday, and congratulations to those new champions, the Knicks and the Hurricanes. If you are listening via radio or podcast, we encourage you to check out the video version of our program, which exists on YouTube. And if you want to hear more about what's happening in Vermont sports, you're in the right place.

0: It's time for the High Five. It's the segment where we count down five of the biggest stories from the last week in Vermont sports. Coming in at number five, if you think Knicks fans had to wait long for a championship season, New York's 53-year drought pales in comparison to that of Rutland City's Mount St. Joseph Academy baseball team, which won its first state championship since 1949 on Sunday, beating Blue Mountain Union School 3-0. Mount St. Joseph was led by freshman pitcher Carter Robiloto, who struck out 12 batters on his way to a complete game win. At number four, two Vermonters topped podiums over the weekend at the 2026 New England Track and Field Championships in North Berwick, Maine. Burr and Burton Academy senior Robin Tajin won the girls' 100-meter hurdles final with a time of 14.28 seconds, and Thetford Academy junior Sebastian Pertizet jumped 47 feet 9.5 inches to take the top boys' triple jump prize. Congratulations to the many Vermonters who competed in the regional championships last week. At number three, Vermont Green FC is coming off another impressive weekend. The club's men's and women's teams both faced off versus teams atop their respective league tables. On the men's side, Vermont handed New England FC its first loss of the season with a 5-0 drubbing. The men are now 7-0-0 this USL team season. And the Vermont women's team played Hartford Athletic to a 1-1 draw on Friday night. Those two teams remain locked at the top of the Northeast Division standings in the USLW, both sporting records of 3 wins and 3 ties. The two Vermont teams are back in action tomorrow night as the men will host Seacoast United and the women will take on the Hudson Valley Crusaders in New York. At number two, five high school teams capped off undefeated seasons with state championships last week. In Division I, softball champions BFA St. Albans beat Colchester to cap off their second straight undefeated season. D1 baseball champions Essex High School beat Mount Anthony 5-0. D3 baseball champs Thetford Academy beat Bellows Falls 8-0. The girls lacrosse team from Rice Memorial High School defeated Burr and Burton 8-7. And the boys tennis squad from Burlington High School capped off an undefeated season with a state championship win over Middlebury. And at number one, our Sports Report regulars knew this one was coming. Our very own Mitch Wortlieb is busy fielding contract offers after his first pitch at a Lake Monsters game last week has him considering a career change. Let's take a look. There's Mitch standing right in front of the plate. He looks to first. Okay. The catcher wants him to throw one. He doesn't like it. He squares up. And Mitch put that one directly over the plate. Champ called it a strike. If you are watching, you saw Mitch threw some heat right over the plate. And if you did not see that one, wherever Vermont Public is online, whether that's Facebook, Instagram, Twitter, TikTok, this video is out there. We put it up and we encourage you to come watch it here on the Sports Report YouTube channel if you have not. And so we're going to be right back with Mike and Tyson from the Vermont Green FC podcast, United in Green. I'm Nathaniel Wilson in for Mitch Wortlieb. This is the Sports Report.
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0: I'm joined in studio today by our friends from the United in Green podcast. We've got Tyson Foster and Mike Popovich with us today, guys. How are you doing?
3: Doing good.
4: We're doing great.
0: Always nice to have you guys back. A little early morning vibes here at the Falls.
4: Absolutely.
0: Okay, so we're having you guys in because Vermont Green just played a huge game on Saturday evening. I was there at Virtue. They took on New England FC, and it was a little bit of a smacking that New England FC took on at the hands of Vermont Green. I hope we can start, though, quickly. I'll say this. The final score of the game was 5-0. Vermont won. Let's set the scene, though. Why was this such a big game? What was the table looking like headed into this week, Tyson?
3: So these were the two kind of undisputed best teams in the division. NEFC had been on basically a steamroll throughout the division. They were also playing a very heavily front-loaded schedule because they've played, I think, what, three more games? Three more games than Vermont had by the time they played each other. Mm-hmm. So they were also an undefeated team, had scored more than 25 goals throughout all those games, had given up fewer than 10 goals throughout all those games. So this was kind of billed as the kind of measuring stick for where these two teams were kind of going to be for the rest of the season. So that's why this was quite the clash.
0: And Mike, I know you guys previewed this game on your podcast, United in Green, earlier this week. Before the match kicked off, what were you anticipating?
4: I was anticipating a good game. However, I had the feeling that with the games that NEFC had played already, that I didn't feel it was a very strong schedule. It was a front-loaded schedule. They played both of the Boston teams. They played Albany Rush. Like, so you can build up your goal differential on teams like that sit at the bottom of the table. So I didn't feel that it was going to be as much of a test for Vermont Green as maybe the standings dictated. But, you know, you still never know going into it, because they did beat Western Mass Pioneers 4-2. So when you're looking at a table, it's easy to say this team's undefeated, this team's undefeated, this is going to be a great clash. You really have to look a little deeper sometimes into who they've played, what the score lines were, what the stats looked like, you know, whether they played away or home. So there are a lot of different variables when you're looking into it, but on its face, it looked like it was going to be like one of those two like teams that are going to be fighting for the division.
3: Mm-hmm. Well, and I was going to say one of the real kind of measuring sticks for me was going to be the fact that this was going to be the game that we play against NEFC at home at Virtue Field. Now, Vermont historically has had a kind of pretty amazing record at Virtue Field. Mm-hmm. Vermont has only lost three times in the regular season of the USL 2. Wow. Three times since 2022. Those losses have been to Western Mass Pioneers, which has historically been, you know, one of the best teams in the division. Then also the New Hampshire team, which we don't say their names, but that team from down in Epping, New Hampshire. Those are the only two teams that Vermont has lost against. That's not a professional team that we've lost to in the U.S. Open Cup or in playoffs. We obviously won all of our playoff games last year. So this was, you know, if NEFC was going to try and get any kind of points out of this game, it was going to be a real uphill battle.
0: And so let's get into the game. Like I said, it was 5-0 to Vermont. There were five different Vermont players who scored. I've got Rosas, Ajagbi, Caparda, Zellifro, and Dos Santos all found the back of the net. What were you guys seeing? And Mike, we'll start with you. Why was Vermont finding so much success on the field on Saturday?
4: I think it's 100% the way that Chris Taylor sets up. They invert their wing backs. You know, they bring their two outside defensive players at any point, depending on where the ball is, and they bring them basically into the midfield. They can be attacking midfielders. They can also be holding defensive midfielders. They serve a bunch of different purposes. But with the way that Chris Taylor plays and sets up his team, those players are generally more attacking players. They carry the ball. They're good passers of the ball. They're confident with the ball at their feet. They're generally very quick. Mm-hmm. So if they have to, they can get back and track back and defend when they need to. And when you have a U.S. men's national team under 20 playing at your right back position, you can be pretty certain that right side is going to be pretty locked down defensively. But going forward, we've had players in the past, like that is a big position for a Vermont Green player. Bernardo Prego played there, and he's currently in Portugal playing. So, I mean, when you look at the way Chris Taylor sets up. It's set up to constantly push forward and put the other team under pressure. And if a team like NEFC hasn't felt that kind of pressure at all during the season or at for any, you know, long stretches of play, they're not going to be used to having waves and waves and waves of attack coming at them.
0: And something I saw Saturday, I think that the pressure really got to NEFC at times. It was a game that was very physical and it was chippy at times. I know being in the stands at Virtue Field, there were lots of people wishing that the ref would maybe get things a little under control. What did you see on the field, Tyson? What was your reaction?
3: Yeah, I mean, I think that this is kind of, as Mike was saying, one of the real kind of dangers of really having that very kind of soft front-loaded schedule. The Green do a very good job of including in their kind of yearly schedule. Yes, we have all of the USL 2 games that we play for our regular season games, but then we also have the US Open Cup. Mm-hmm. We had the Hank Steinbrecher Cup, where we can go and have this team play other quality opposition, both home and away. You know, that game that we had down in Hickory in North Carolina, like that was a very challenging game where we saw these players really have to go and put in that extra effort, really kind of go that extra mile to go and get a result on the day. And, you know, the USL2 Northeast Division that Vermont plays in is actually a pretty unbalanced division. You have a bunch of very good teams right up there at the top. Vermont Green, Western Mass, the New Hampshire team, and then also BlackRock this year has been very, very good. They're an excellent defensive team. But, you know, there are some kind of dregs in this division, which are, you know, Albany Rush, the two Boston teams, that are kind of little more than speed bumps if you've got like a good team like NEFC has. NEFC has a good team. You know, they're not undefeated for no reason, but just when you run up against kind of the juggernaut that is Vermont Green, you know, if you aren't experiencing that same success that you're used to and that you've kind of really grown accustomed to, tempers are going to flare.
0: And so, at this point in the season, the Green have played 7 league games. They have 7 left. They're 7 wins, 0 ties, 0 losses. I've got it. They have a goal differential of plus 28, which is the highest in USL2. Only 2 other teams are at 20 or higher, which is Minneapolis City FC and then Sueño FC out of Illinois. What are you more impressed with, Mike? Are you more impressed with the offense or the defense that we've seen out of Vermont so far this year? They have scored an incredibly high amount of goals. Well, yeah. I think they've only allowed 3 in their 7 league games.
4: Again, it's a testament to the way that Chris Taylor sets up this team to succeed. And I think that we haven't had a lot of moments that we've had some small moments of defensive pressure. There was the game in Connecticut where, we had a ball put over the top of us. It was an amazing strike. Right?
3: It was a wonder goal.
4: It was a wonder goal. You know, lots of times defenses can't prepare themselves for something like that to happen, and it just happens. Mm-hmm. I think that in Tyson knows, and I've said a number of times on the podcast, I'm a fan of a good midfielder. And like I said, the way that they set themselves up, they don't like to let the ball pass a little further past midfield. Mm-hmm. It doesn't generally get there because of the way that they set up. So the defensive backs, our center backs, feel free to play kind of just wide open. They can kind of improvise when they want to. There's not a lot of pressure that comes from the defensive side of this squad. We haven't really seen that in the past. You know, even last year's national championship team got put under pressure quite a bit.
0: Yeah, and that's exactly where I want to jump in here, Tyson. The end of last year, there were the comeback wins. There was the game at Lusitano with the late winner, and that was so much of the story of last year's teams, as it was the end of the regular season and into the playoffs. It was these comebacks, these late goals. It was, we were talking about the fans and the on the road and at home, the way that the Vermont Green fans were kind of propelling this team to late success, kind of like the New York Knicks, who just won the NBA championship. I'm wondering, as we are approaching the playoffs rapidly at this point, how well do you think this team is prepared for a single elimination when the maybe the game won't be 5-0, right? And when it's there, they don't have a lot of opportunity, or they haven't had a lot of opportunities so far this league season to play from behind. And I'm wondering how you think that sets them up for postseason play.
3: Well, this is actually something that we have talked about on the podcast. I actually did bring that up, I think, just this just last week, is that, you know, this team is just so deep. Like, it's such a well-built roster. Adam Pfeiffer has done an amazing job of just bringing in a phenomenal group of talent to go and play on this team, that in some cases, the training sessions that Vermont has are going to be more competitive and more combative than the actual games that they're going to be playing
0: in. Yeah, that's something we heard. We had Brandon Marshall and Andrew Miller on recently, and Andrew was saying that was the thing he was most excited for this season, was that training and seeing those as tougher than the games.
3: Yes, like those training sessions are brutal. And, you know, I think that it kind of goes back to the point that, you know, we made a little bit earlier, in that the Green have really kind of made an effort to go and make sure that this team gets to play other quality opponents that are different than the ones that they're going to be playing in USL 2. Mm-hmm. You know, this is a team that has, that, you know, a lot of the core parts of this team have already played in, you know, two US Open Cup games. Mm-hmm. They've beaten a professional team. They lost in penalties to another professional team. It's not as if, you know, this group of players, they're all heavily touted D1 college prospects, or if not D1, like very, very high level college players. These are players who want to be professionals. This is, you know, this kind of player lives for the opportunity to go and play in the playoffs with, you know, the fan base that we have here. You know, I don't think that we're going to be lucky enough to go and get another big run of playoff games at home at Virtue Field. That's probably not going to happen. But, you know, this team knows that they have a mission, and I would not bet against them in the playoffs for sure.
0: Mike, I wonder if we can talk about the players a little bit then before we switch gears and talk about the women's team for a sec. Last time you two were on, we had kind of explained to the listeners and our audience, the way that the USL 2 functions is that it's a league where college players are playing during the summer. They need to be able to maintain their eligibility. People talk all the time about when is Vermont Green going to move up? And I explained to people they would have to completely redo their roster if they did that, because one step up would mean fully professional, where we're at a point now where these are just college guys who are playing summer ball, and it's very high level summer ball, but it's college players. Who have been your favorites to watch on the field this summer so far in the Vermont Green uniforms?
4: And from the men's side, I can say that Marco DeSantos, I mean, we knew what he brought in previously, because he did play for that New Hampshire team for a number of years growing up. And we knew what he had because we've watched it. We've seen it. We've seen him burn us before. He's been amazing. Of course, David Jagbe. Dave showed us what he had last year. Diego Rosas has been a revelation.
0: Yeah.
4: And we kind of knew what we were going to get with Arnold Machazi as well. Like, you know, one of those prototypical center forwards who's you know, he's got an eye for goal. But Diego Rosas has been an amazing distributor of the ball. He's been amazing goal scorer so far. I think he's probably on 5-5 right now, 5 assists and 5 goals. I don't know if he did assist on any of those goals this weekend. It's hard to tell. There's so many. They came quickly. On the women's side, you know, Georgina Clark has been amazing. Liv Shippey in the back is mm-hmm. is just she's just a wall. She's just a brick wall, and you don't get balls by her.
3: But Neve Renwick
4: is my MVP this season so far, and she's really only come into the team kind of recently. She had a small injury, and which kept her out of the early part of the season, and she's working her way back into the team, and she has just been amazing. She's one of these players who can play in the midfield. She can play up front. She's great with the ball at her feet. Very tactically adept, but she's also got an engine that doesn't stop, mm-hmm. and she can finish. I've said on the They Play in Green podcast, the women's podcast that's hosted by our friends Sarah and Abby, that Neve has kind of injected so much kind of energy. I'm a Neve stan. You know, she's injected so much energy into this team recently. We have Abby Carcio to thank for that too, is just making smart decisions.
0: Tyson, who have been your favorites on the field?
3: Well, I was going to say, I think that Mike kind of, the players that Mike brought up are all fantastic players. I was going to give some love to Abby Carcio because, you know, like Mike said, this is the first year that the Vermont Green women have had their full season. Mm-hmm. It is Abby going and kind of putting her stamp on this team. You know, we know that there's a culture that goes along with the men's team. There's an expectation of what goes into having a player come to Vermont and play for us over the summer. And Abby is putting in that exact same kind of blueprint for the women's team. Obviously, Sam Mewis did a really good job in the, kind of couple exhibition games that she coached, but Abby is putting her stamp on this team. She's putting her stamp on this organization. Mm-hmm. Like we said, just kind of establishing, a minimum expectation about what you are going to play like and how you are going to train, how you are going to kind of be involved in the team on a day-to-day basis as a Vermont Green player. And I just think that she's done a fantastic job this year.
0: Yeah. Myself, I want to shed a little love. I've really enjoyed watching Samson Caparda play on that left wing for the men's side.
3: Yep.
0: His like one-on-one skills and his speed. I've just seen him burn so many right backs so far this season where he's just cooking guys up that left side. And then on the women's side, Violet Rademacher at the center back spot has been just so strong, especially you had mentioned Shippey, who is a rock back there, and she is awesome. And I think they've got good synergy there in the back. The women's defense has looked really great so far. So let's switch sides over here and talk about the women's team so far, because this weekend wasn't just big because the men's side had the NEFC game on Saturday, but the women's team played against Hartford Athletic on Friday. And so both sides of Vermont Green had matches versus a team that was at the top of the table with them. That game was a tie. It ended in a 1-1 draw. Mike, what did you see from the women on Friday night?
4: I can, we talked about it on the They Play in Green podcast. You know, it was one of these things. It's like, what can we expect out of this game? What do we want out of this game? We wanted Vermont to come out fast. They didn't really come out fast. We wanted them to score early. They didn't score early, right? They got scored on early, right? So when you get put in that position kind of immediately, you have to kind of change your game plan. And again, credit to Abby Carcio, right? Making smart substitutions, making smart tactical decisions on the field to change things up a little bit. The passing got a little more crisp. The rate that these players were working off the ball changed a little bit. I think their whole kind of tactical disadvantages that they had when they put the initial team out there to play switched up in the second half. And I think that when they're playing in front of their home fans, you have that drive to mm-hmm. to go and get that goal that's actually going to, either equalize you or get you that win. And through the entire back half of that game, Vermont was just attack, attack, attack, where when they played in the first game of the season, it was a little bit different. Vermont came out front-footed, attacked, and then kind of sat back, and Hartford opened up. These two teams are the class of the division. I mean, I don't think there's much separating them, but there's a lot separating them, those two teams, from the rest of the division.
0: Yeah, Tyson, anything to add? What are you expecting from the women's team as they see out the rest of their season?
3: I mean, I do think that, you know, obviously after kind of that first game that they played down in Hartford against Hartford Athletic, I think that that was kind of a very good, almost litmus test to see kind of where the team was at kind of going into this season. And we've seen them do really well. We've seen them succeed in a whole bunch of different environments, in a whole bunch of, you know, different kind of game states, you know, going in and taking out the New England Mutiny in their game beforehand. Like, that was an excellent game. We saw them kind of go and have to deal with a lot of battles throughout the midfield. I think that, you know, like Mike was saying, we've seen that this team is one that can kind of succeed when put into a bunch of different positions. They can go and come from behind and score an equalizing goal to make sure that you secure some points. We've seen them go and play some pretty rock solid defense when they've needed to. And, you know, also, as is kind of the Vermont Green way, we have seen them be able to attack, which is, you know, very much a crowd pleaser. I've been very impressed with everyone on this team.
0: You're tuned into the Sports Report. I am here on set with Tyson Foster and Mike Popovich from the United in Green podcast. Fellas, it's soccer time. It's the world seems so interested in this thing that I know you two are following year round all the time. You're living and breathing it. The World Cup, we are a few days into it. I think games started on Thursday. It is Monday now. And so we've had 5 days of games so far. Today's day five. How have you been feeling about this World Cup so far? Tyson, let's start with you.
3: You know, I think that they're kind of one of the big overarching themes of the World Cup kind of initially was, you know, what kind of experience are fans going to have as they're coming to the U.S. and kind of the current political climate? We saw that there were a bunch of issues in terms of, you know, various teams or players having some very different treatment as compared to some of the other ones. You know, we saw an excellent African referee get denied entrance into the U.S. And, you know, that's all been kind of a little bit of a black mark on the tournament. But, you know, one thing that has been a incredible bright spot has been the all of the fans of the world kind of coming to the U.S. and having just amazing interactions with the regular people in America. You know, we've seen it with the Algerian national team in Lawrence, Kansas. We've got that German dude, Freddie, going and rolling through the southeastern U.S., enjoying a Waffle House at 1 a.m. And then, you know, the Tartan Army in Boston just kind of living their best lives, leading bagpipe marches through Boston Common on their way to, you know, to Fenway, which is where they were at last night. Or just
0: there was the Scottish fan who proved America wrong and walked to the MetLife Stadium from New York City.
3: Yes, exactly. So just like all of these kind of amazing fans being able to come and like experience America, like that's been great. And then of course some great footy as well.
1: Coming up tonight on Vermont Public, Fresh Air is ahead at 9. Author Eddie Glaude discusses America at 250 and his new book called America USA, How Race Shadows the Nation's Anniversaries. And then after that at 10, Hidden Brain, you're not the same person with your friends as you are with your coworkers or with your kids. So who are you really? That's coming up tonight on Vermont Public.
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0: Mike, so much of the story leading into this World Cup was, I think, focused off the field. But for me, I know when the games start, it's hard for that to not be the focus. We've gotten some really exciting play. Mm-hmm. On Saturday night, the U.S. men's team beat Paraguay in their first group match. What have you been seeing on the field that you've been enjoying so far?
4: Of course, the U.S. men's national. I will always root for the U.S. men's national team, U.S. women's national team, whether it's Curaçao getting their first goal ever, right? You know, whether, you know, you're watching Ecuador, who was kind of heavily favored, losing their match, you know, to Ivory Coast, Germany trouncing, you know, just seven one, yeah,
0: their first point ever in the World Cup,
4: right? Yeah, I mean,
3: Canada getting their first point ever in the World Cup,
4: you got to look at the product that's on the field, and it's first class. It is first class. Every one of these, well, I shouldn't say everyone, but most of these games were competitive from the jump. Mm-hmm. And then they kind of, as games do sometimes, they just kind of like widen themselves out, and that happens. But, you know, watching the U.S. men's national team throughout the preliminaries was like, what is this team going to be? I don't know what this team is going to be. And being a Tottenham Hotspur fan, I know what Mauricio Pochettino soccer looks like. It didn't look like that. When we got to see them on the field against Paraguay, it was Mauricio Pochettino soccer. Mm-hmm. So like a lot of these teams that maybe didn't do well or just barely eked in, you might see them making a little noise because they're not going to show you in the prelims everything that they have to show you. So like the soccer so far has been really, really good. Mm-hmm. It's been great to watch. The fields have been prepared a lot better than we had seen on social media. Mm-hmm. And a lot of people out there trying to get clicks and stuff, but the fields look great. The atmosphere has been great. You know, every stadium has been sold out. It's been loud. It's been fun to watch.
0: Tyson, is America trying to turn soccer into a four-quarter sport? What's your take on the hydration break so far?
3: I don't think it's a matter of them trying to turn it into a four-quarter sport. I'm a very cynical and embittered person about this. This, in my view, is, yes, they are trying to go and give the players some hydration. They started doing this back in the last World Cup that we saw back in Qatar. This just smacks of them trying to sell more ad time, because we already have seen, you know, them going and running these ad packages nonstop in here. And, you know, they swore up and down that we would not see any kind of, that there wouldn't be any instance of ads going and overlapping onto actual gameplay. But I think we almost missed a goal in the,
4: was it the Australia game,
3: the ad break went too long and play had already restarted once we came back in.
4: It was at 12 a.m.
3: It was at 12 a.m. I will say that, you know, the Aussies run deep, and I'm sure that when they were watching the Socceroos go and play, they were not less pleased to almost miss one of their goals.
0: Mm-hmm. Before we get you guys out of here, I just want you to let our audience know, where can people find United in Green podcast, and where can people find They Play in Green, the two Vermont Green FC fan podcasts that you guys run?
4: Yeah, you can find us on Spotify or Apple. Those are the major podcast platforms, but almost all of the podcast platforms you can find us. You can find us on Instagram and on Blue Sky, but you can also find us on The Blazing Musket. And they are kind of, our benefactors. They allow us to do what we do, and they're a group of amazing soccer journalists who have a website, and they cover all things New England soccer. So you can find anything from the USLW, the NWSL, all the way up through the USL, all the USL New England teams, and the MLS team in New England as well.
0: Yes, so keep it locked with United in Green and They Play in Green. And of course, here on the Sports Report, we are following Vermont Green FC as well. Tyson Foster and Mike Popovich, thank you so much, guys, again, for joining us in studio.
4: Thank you very much.
3: Of course. Thanks for having us.
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0: This is the Sports Report. I'm Nathaniel Wilson in for Mitch Wertlieb, and I am joined in studio today by two of the best that we have in the state when it comes to sports reporting, Burlington Free Press sports reporters Alex Abrami and Judith Altnew. So happy to have you guys back on set with us for the Sports Report.
8: Glad to be here again.
9: Yeah, nice to be back.
0: It was a super busy weekend for the two of you, which included some traveling to southern Vermont. Do I have that right, Judith? Where were you at this weekend covering games?
9: I was at Castleton on Friday, so only one game there. And then I was at Virtue Field for all 4 lacrosse games.
0: Alex, where were you at this weekend?
8: I stayed local, and I was at Centennial Field on Saturday for D1 and D2 baseball.
0: Now, we're going to run down the list, and we can talk about all the champions and all the various sports, but we noted earlier in the program that there were 5 schools that capped off undefeated seasons last week, and the list includes BFA St. Albans softball, Rice Memorial girls lacrosse, Essex and Thetford baseball, I think also Burlington boys tennis. I'm wondering, Alex, if you can start, how often do we see undefeated teams, and maybe how often do we see this amount of undefeated teams across the state in one season?
8: Yeah, that seems to be a lot for one season when you're looking at, you know, multiple divisions and different sports. I think it depends on the sport, depends on the season, but it's hard. I mean, you have to win every game. Like, when does that happen? It's kind of rare, and especially rare in D1 baseball. Mm. It was the first time in 19 years. This is Essex baseball winning, going 17-0. First time in 19 years, and really, from what I could gather, just the third time in 50 years.
0: Wow.
8: So it's rare. It's a sport like baseball. You just don't know every day. It's going to be someone different. It depends a lot on your pitcher. And Essex baseball went 17-0 in a pretty incredible season.
0: Judith, who do you think was the strongest team that you covered this season?
9: Probably, I guess if we were trying to go undefeated teams, it's probably BFA St. Albans softball was probably the best. That was their second straight undefeated season.
0: Yeah.
9: And this senior class dropped only like one game, though none of those girls played varsity softball all 4 years of high school. But I think that one loss came in like a state championship game like 2 years ago. So impressive run to have like 3 straight like undefeated seasons.
0: We had been following Irie Shedd, the freshman pitcher at BFA. Mm-hmm. She had an immaculate inning earlier this season, a perfect game earlier this season. Was it the pitching that made BFA St. Albans softball so strong this year?
9: I think so. In the state championship game, it was only a 2-1 game.

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1: 15 to 15.
2: Wow.
1: So over 100 runs.
2: Wow.
1: And over the course of the season, they only trailed in four innings over those 17 games. So they were out in front in every game.
2: And that championship, they beat Mount Anthony 5-0.
1: 5-0. It was tight early, they scratched out a run in the third, couple more in the next few innings. So it was close early in that game. Wasn't sure which way it was going to go, but just the way Essex pitched all season, they had three aces. And the senior Sam Bent led the way in the final, had a great year at the plate and on the mound. And they were pretty unstoppable. Outscoring teams by 100 runs is pretty incredible. And they capped it off with a title.
2: Judith, I remember when we had you guys on last was after the winter sports playoffs and championship season. I remember you were talking about how your predictions were so accurate in the winter. I'm wondering if you did predictions before the spring championships.
3: We did. I'm trying to even remember who I picked. I know I did pick BFA St. Albans softball. I believe D2 softball got wrong because that one had Missisquoi. It was a 4-3 game and Missisquoi the 4 seed. And I think I still picked Linden. But I think I did pick Rice, though, to get there. So I was like, I know D2, boys lacrosse, I had Hartford and Harwood. I had the matchup right. I just don't remember which team I actually said was going to win it. But I did know I picked the game right. I just don't remember.
2: Alex, how were your predictions?
1: I went chalk in baseball, and I was right for the first three divisions with Essex, Mount Abe, and Thetford. That seemed kind of obvious to me going into it. And then in D4, MSJ, Mount St. Joseph's down in Rutland, they won their first title in 77 years, upsetting the three-time champ Blue Mountain. That's a great story there with MSJ, ending a 77-year title drought. They have some kids from Mill River. It's kind of a member-to-member with MSJ, so that's certainly helped. But that's a good story down there that they won their first title in a very long time.
2: Let's run down the baseball scores. Did you see those games over the weekend?
1: I saw D1 and D2.
2: Okay. Let's talk about the D2 game. You said Mount Abraham beat Linden. And you had said you had picked that one. Any surprises, though, as you were watching it?
1: Not a surprise, but it's very interesting with Mount Abe. 2 years ago, they lost in the championship game to Middlebury, and they had the game won. There was a bases-loaded walk in the bottom of the seventh inning that would have scored the winning run, but the batter started celebrating with his teammates, and he didn't go down to first base. And that was just an awful way to... They ended up losing in extra innings.
2: Yeah.
1: And... the player, Clark Creary, is now a junior. He's the catcher on the team, and he had his redemption on Saturday, and they won 5-3.
2: Wow.
1: The coach had a redemption because I think he felt some blame on how everything transpired 2 years ago, and they were a wagon this year. They killed every team that they faced. They had one loss and one tie. And they're a really good team, and they certainly were the favorites going in, and they finished the job and they got it done.
2: I'm wondering if the both of you can kind of talk about some standout athletes, maybe ones that played this season or just ones from earlier this spring season that you want to shed some light on. Maybe a player who's not a senior who you're looking forward to coming back next season. Alex, who are you looking at? And who really, I think, deserves some more light shed on them after the spring season that they had?
1: I'm going to go back to Essex baseball and Jacob LaRoche, lefty pitcher. He's a junior. He pitched a two-hit shutout with 11 Ks in the semifinals. And that was really like the championship game. They beat Colchester 1-0 on a walk-off. And if not for his performance, maybe they don't get to the final. And he didn't pitch much as a sophomore. He had an injury to his arm. So he was coming off of that. And he had a tremendous year. And so maybe a little bit overlooked by Sam Bent, who was the winning pitcher in the final. But LaRoche had a tremendous semifinal, a classic game against Colchester that went to the bottom of the seventh inning, and that was the only run of the game. And so he's someone to look forward to next year as a senior.
2: Judith, who are your eyes?

0: on this spring season?
1: The first one was coming up to me was Irie Shed. Like, I think I only saw her pitch like two games from just how it worked. But and I guess the other pitcher would probably be Destiny Hendy from Colchester. I know Alex was at the semi or finals game for her, but from what the coach was telling me after the game, like the only reason Colchester softball was in the game was because of Destiny Hendy. Like, she had, I think that was her third time pitching against St. Albans, and that was one of her best games, you know, holding them to BFA St. Albans to like just two runs and not a lot of hits. And Destiny Hendy was a sophomore too. Obviously, I know that was on a losing team, but definitely it was like the pitching helped Colchester stay in the game for that. And then I guess because I mentioned Irie Shed, going back to her, obviously Alex was telling me a little bit that she was legit, and then I didn't kind of get that she was like, oh, like big name, like really, really good, till I saw, oh, she threw a perfect game, I guess, coincidentally against Colchester. And I was like, oh, okay, like this girl is okay, or like legit good. So,
0: and she did a little relief pitching in the championship game over the weekend, right? You got to see her.
1: The reason the coach Bert Bethune said was because it was hot. Maybe hot for it to let the starter Megan Gonahue go the whole game. So he brought kind of Shed in, and she bounced back. I know the umps were saying something about she couldn't bring her hands together twice and was doing that. So it was a little bit of unsettled, I guess probably some nerves or just stuff that, you know, an ump just never told her she wasn't allowed to do. But then she settled in and, you know, got a strikeout to end the game, you know, with the tying run on third base. So, you know, I think it was a good moment for her.
0: So the spring seasons have wrapped up, and I know graduations happened for so many high schools already across the state. Alex, what are you looking forward to covering this summer now that you have less high school sports to follow so closely?
2: Judith kind of handles VT Green, but I'd love to go there, watch a game, help her with coverage. There's the Lake Monsters. There's Little League stuff for baseball and softball next month. There's the Shrine football game the first Saturday in August. That's Vermont senior all-star football players against New Hampshire's best, or some of New Hampshire's best. And that game's been going on for, I think it's around 70 years.
0: Wow.
2: And some time off. So Judith and I will both take some time off this summer and get ready for the fall season.
0: Yeah, it's right around the corner. Judith, what are you looking forward to covering this summer?
1: I guess the Green. We've still haven't quite figured out our summer plans of just when everything is and what aligns. I mean, somehow I just wound up with the Green last year because Alex was on vacation and I was there. But I mean, we're probably more than welcome to share that. I don't really know. I guess Little League was just kind of interesting, different, since I don't watch any Little League growing up. So I don't know. I guess it gave a chance to, you know, cover some stuff I hadn't really covered before or reported on before. I know feature story. I know last year we did, which wasn't happening this year, but like the Vermont, like the alumni team and the basketball tournament thing, or like the money thing. I did a few stories on that. I know that, I don't know if
0: TBT.
1: It's on a 2-year thing, or Vermont doesn't have a team this year, if it's happening this year, but I don't know if it is. But so, I'm not exactly sure, but like those stories did kind of well. So we'll maybe kind of see what pops up and be like, oh, that's interesting. And, you know, do that.
0: All right, Alex, I saw you at the Lake Monsters game last Wednesday before Mitch Wortley threw out the first pitch, our host of this here program. And I promised you that even though we already showed it in the show, we need another opportunity to show this. And so I'm wondering, Mike, if we can pull this clip up for our audio listeners right here. We're seeing Mitch warm up on the side of the field. It was a rainy day, Alex. You were there. The game, I think, only went an inning and a half.
2: Yeah.
0: All right, Mitch is getting loose. He's on the mound. He checks first. He's, what an actor, this guy. Fakes the cutoff pitch. And Mitch sent it right over home plate.
2: It's a strike.
0: It is.
2: It's a strike.
0: Champ called it. Judith, what's your reaction to Mitch's athletic display there?
1: That was good. I would say I've always kind of wanted to do a first pitch. I don't know. It sounds cool. I know I would be bad on it and probably maybe not quite make it to home plate. But yeah, I don't know. It was good.
2: I think he lucked out that it was a rain delay.
0: Yeah.
2: So he didn't have to throw it 60 feet.
0: Yeah. I noticed that also when we were there. It was the catcher was in front of the home plate. Mitch was slightly off the mound. I know he had been practicing for the big distance, so we can't say he wouldn't have done it. But
2: He comes away with throwing a strike as his pitch.
0: Yes. So
1: that's better than enough. Probably some of the celebrity, you know, the viral runs of like the guy totally or person totally missing or, you know.
0: Yeah. Yeah. Judith, if the Lake Monsters are watching this, we got to get you up there throwing out the first pitch.
1: Yeah, I would want to try it. It seemed cool. I seemed like other people do it. And I was like, oh, you know, wish that was me one day, maybe.
0: Yeah, but we got to make it happen.
1: Okay.
0: Where can people find your work at the Free Press?
2: You can go to burlingtonfreepress.com for our stories. And you can check us out on Instagram, burlingtonfreepress_sports. And that's where we post a lot of our stuff.
0: Awesome. Alex Abrami and Judith Altnew, thank you for coming back on the Sports Report. 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I'm Nathaniel Wilson, your substitute host for this program that's all about the world of sports in Vermont and beyond.

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1: This has been a pleasure. 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
1: Yes, thank you.
2: Absolutely.
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3: This is Fresh Air. For our book critic Maureen Corrigan, summer reading sometimes means catching up on the books she missed earlier in the year. Here's her short roundup of some spring books.
9: I love reviewing books, but sometimes the pace of reading them can feel like that classic I Love Lucy episode at the chocolate factory. The conveyor belt speeds up, and the books keep coming along faster than they can be wrapped in a review. Summer gives me a chance to catch up with some good books that whizzed by in spring. James Lasdin, The Family Man, came out the first week of May, which is when I read it. This nonfiction book, which grew out of a piece Lasdin wrote for The New Yorker, is about the investigation and conviction of prominent South Carolina lawyer Alec Murdoch for the 2021 murders of his wife and adult son. Then came the real-life plot twist. A little over a week after Lasdin's book was published, Murdoch's conviction was overturned because of jury tampering. A retrial is being scheduled. Rather than rendering The Family Man obsolete, this new twist intensifies the miasma of stories that swirl around the Murdoch case, including suspicious deaths and embezzlement. Lasdin is a true crime writer in the reflective mold of his late New Yorker colleague, Janet Malcolm. Although investigating the double murder case drives this narrative, Lasdin is most interested in exploring the ultimate unsolvable mystery, the mystery of evil. Harriet Clark's debut novel, The Hill, which came out in May, has been getting tons of deserved praise. The novel draws explicitly from Clark's own background. Born in 1980, Clark was 11 months old when her mother, a member of the Radical Weather Underground, was arrested and sentenced for her involvement in a Brinks armored truck robbery that resulted in the deaths of three men. Clark's maternal grandparents got custody, and she visited her mother in prison for almost 40 years before she was paroled in 2019. Clark's main character, Susanna, is 8 when the story begins and living with her grandparents, former members of the American Communist Party. The plot here is a marvel of sustained claustrophobic stasis. Every week, Susanna is taken first by her grandfather, then by a nun, then on her own, to visit her mother in the Children's Center in Hillcrest Prison. Susanna's voice

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1: 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I'm Michaela LaFrac. 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
15: Live from NPR News in Washington, I'm Ryland Barton. President Trump met with French President Macron in front of the press on the first day of the G7 today. NPR's Eleanor Beardsley reports they spoke about the wars in Iran and Ukraine.
16: President Macron said the Europeans are ready to help ensure the opening of the Strait of Hormuz and could deploy frigates within days.
17: So I don't think we're going to need much help, but I don't think it's a bad idea to have a ship or two up here from a few countries. You'd be a great country to do it.
16: A reporter asked when the agreement with Iran would be made public.
17: It's not like the Obama document, which was just a terrible document. This is a very powerful document, and I want it to be released, so probably pretty soon.
16: He was referring to the 2015 nuclear accord reached between Iran, the U.S., the EU, and the International Atomic Energy Agency. Trump said now that the Iran conflict is solved, he may turn back to the war in Ukraine. Eleanor Beardsley, NPR News, Paris.
15: Ukraine officially opened negotiations for European Union membership today. The process requires the country to commit to political reforms while still fighting a Russian invasion. Ukraine views EU membership as a security guarantee for its future. Moldova was also set to officially begin its membership negotiations, too. The process could take both countries several years. Some European nations want to fast-track Ukraine's membership. California Democratic Governor Gavin Newsom says President Trump has ordered the Justice Department to investigate him and his wife. Newsom says in a video posted online that federal agents in recent days have knocked on the doors of his friends and former employees and have asked for records.
18: Donald Trump isn't just coming after me because of my mean tweets. He's coming after me because I'm considering running for president. Because he hates that I've consistently called him out over and over again for his lies and deceit.
15: Newsom did not provide details, and the Trump administration declined to comment. Parts of Texas are experiencing dangerous flooding after heavy rain drenched the state overnight. The storm threat could continue for days, as Lucio Vasquez reports from the Texas newsroom.
19: Nonstop heavy rain has flooded roads and stranded vehicles across much of central Texas. Authorities say they've already conducted several water rescues. National Weather Service meteorologist Cody Lindsay says the storm is expected to shift toward southeast Texas later this week.
20: We're going to be looking at repeated rounds of heavy rainfall potentially impacting southeast Texas, including the Houston metro area as we go through the middle of the week with some potential for heavy rainfall and flash flooding.
19: Lindsay says tropical moisture from Mexico is feeding into the storm system, raising the risk of severe weather not only in Texas but across much of the southern U.S. This includes part of Oklahoma, Arkansas, and Louisiana. For NPR News, I'm Lucio Vasquez in Houston.
15: Oil prices eased after the U.S. and Iran reached a tentative deal to get the global flow of crude oil going again. It's NPR. The Supreme Court has agreed to decide whether states can use juries made up of only 6 people in criminal cases instead of the usual 12. The case involves a Florida chiropractor convicted of practicing with a suspended license who argues that a 6-person jury violates his constitutional rights. Florida and 5 other states use 6-person juries for some criminal cases. One of the world's leading brain research facilities has announced that it's shifting its emphasis from fruit flies to transparent fish. NPR's John Hamilton reports that the goal is to understand how the brain controls an animal's behavior.
21: A fruit fly's brain is covered by a shell, making it hard to study. So the Genelia Research Campus of the Howard Hughes Medical Institute is making a big bet on Danionella, a tiny transparent fish whose brain is clearly visible. Jerry Rubin, a senior group leader at Genelia, says the change will open up new research possibilities.
22: If you really want to understand how the brain is working as a whole, you really need to see all the neurons firing at once.
21: That won't be easy, though. Danionella have 3 times as many neurons as a fruit fly, so Genelia is counting on artificial intelligence to help its researchers make sense of what they're seeing. John Hamilton, NPR News.
15: A Wisconsin beagle breeding farm that's drawn animal welfare protests is closing, and its remaining dogs are being taken in by a Florida rescue group. Big Dog Ranch Rescue announced that it's reached an agreement for the permanent closure of Ridgeland Farms and the transfer of its 475 remaining beagles starting this week. They'll be spayed, neutered, and prepared for adoption. This is NPR News.
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7: From NPR, this is Hidden Brain. I'm Shankar Vedantam. In the enchanted world of Harry Potter, the young wizard discovers a mysterious artifact known as the Mirror of Erised. Carved into its frame is a cryptic inscription. The words make no sense. You have to read them backward to reveal the mirror's true purpose. I show not your face, but your heart's desire. When young Harry looks in the mirror, he sees himself ensconced in the loving embrace of a family he never knew. When his friend Ron gazes into the glass, he sees himself finally stepping out of the shadows and outshining others. The vision presented by the Mirror of Erised is alluring, but treacherous. Albus Dumbledore, the wise headmaster of Harry's school, warns that men have wasted away in front of it, even gone mad. The danger lies in the lure of a single perfect image, a vision of the self so captivating that viewers lose themselves in it. Many of us spend decades searching for a mirror of Erised. We ask ourselves, who am I really? What do I really want? These questions are the prelude to the thing we really desire. Once I know who I am, once I know what I want, surely I will then know what will make me happy. This week on Hidden Brain, why the search for self-knowledge can feel like a mirage, and how to build ourselves a more accurate mirror. From our first days in school, we are taught that the goal of education is to know the world. We go about mastering the laws of physics, the turning points of revolutions, the syntax of foreign languages. But we're also told there is a deeper requirement for a well-lived life, to know thyself. Acquiring self-knowledge is supremely important, but also very difficult. There's no textbook that's been written about you. At the University of Chicago, Eric Oliver has long pondered what it would mean to have such a textbook. Eric Oliver, welcome to Hidden Brain.
0: It is great to be here. Thank you so much for having me on.
7: Eric, I want to talk about your own journey of self-exploration. When you were in high school, a teacher whom you admired introduced you to the famous admonition by Socrates to know thyself. How did this advice land with you and your classmates?
0: It landed really well. I was having a very bumpy adolescence, as most adolescents experience, and really just unsure of who I was or where I was going. And I had this wonderful teacher, Mrs. Malone. And one day she wrote, "Know thyself," on the blackboard. And she said, distilled in these two words was the collective wisdom of the ancient Greeks, you know, those marbleized founders of democracy and poetry. And she said, if we wanted to heed their wisdom, we would need to know the self. And she was such a great teacher, and I took her words to heart. And I thought, yes, this is something I really want to do. So I spent the next three decades of my life trying various ways to get a handle on what's behind this lived experience that I'm going through. And in college, I started reading deeply into psychology and philosophy. After college, I moved to Northern California, and I started doing yoga and practicing meditation. I experimented with everything from psychedelics to, you know, hiking naked in the wilderness to backpacking through Asia. I tried to seek out gurus and priests and Turkish rug sellers who often have a surprising amount of knowledge about spiritual matters. I was basically trying to do everything to click every box on the spiritual seeker's bucket list. And it was a very enthusiastic and a very sincere desire to get at what was behind this experience of being.
7: I understand that at one point you felt that finding the right person to love would be a way of discovering who you really were.
0: Well, I think this was a big part of my feeling of discontentment, was a lot of my own psychological instability at the time, which probably traced back to my own bumpy family life. And I had this very romantic idea that there was some perfect person out there who, if I could just meet that person, they would complete me. They would fulfill all of my needs and all of my longings, and they would provide me with that sense of psychological stability that would just anchor me. And if that was a big part of knowing myself and figuring this out, was, oh, if finding that right person. And what ended up happening, ironically, was that I had a series of failed relationships and bumpy relationships, and I realized if I was going to have a successful relationship, I actually needed to figure myself out first, because in a lot of ways, I was my own worst obstacle for getting the love I so desperately wanted.
7: I understand that in some of these relationships, you actually felt like there were parts of you that were at odds with other parts of you as you pursued these relationships.
0: Well, yes, there was that part of me that was longing for connection and attachment and love and that feeling of just, you know, great effervescence. And yet oftentimes, as soon as I started getting close to someone and their full humanity started getting revealed to me, I would freak out and I would find other parts of me pulling back in fear and finding myself being avoidant and saying, oh, this is a real human being who I'm in relationship with. This isn't the magic elixir and something must be wrong because surely, you know, it wouldn't be bumpy if it was right.
7: I understand it wasn't just in your love life that you felt like you got in your own way. You were an ambitious and driven young person, but when you achieved what you thought yourself wanted, a prestigious job as a university professor, it turned out to not be what it was cracked up to be.
0: Yeah, I struggled through grad school like all graduate students. You know, there was a lot of work, a very long time for a very uncertain outcome. And I got my first job at Princeton, and that shocked me as much as all those people around me, I think. And I get to Princeton and I'm like, this is, as far as an academic goes, this is as good as it gets. And I get there and it's this wonderful university and I have these amazing students. And I get there and my life kind of falls apart. A long-term relationship I had been in ended very abruptly. I suddenly found myself really depressed, living, you know, alone in central New Jersey. I barely knew anyone. And all of this pain that had come from kind of the earlier stages of my life really welled up in me. And I could barely function in front of my classes. I wasn't eating. I wasn't sleeping. And I have to say that was probably for me one of the kind of low points of my life. And there was this irony of like, oh my God, I got everything that I worked for and life feels kind of terrible.
7: I understand that it got bad enough that you briefly considered taking a rather drastic step. Tell me what happened in that moment, Eric.
0: Well, I was standing on the sidewalk of a very, very busy street in New Jersey, and I'm standing there right on the curb, and I was just carrying around so much pain. And it occurred to me that, oh, all this pain would go away if I just stepped in front of this speeding truck that was coming towards me. And then that impulse, I've never had an impulse like that before, scared the daylights out of me. Because A, it was this kind of very strong self-destructive impulse. And B, you know, getting run over by a garbage truck in central New Jersey seemed a truly humiliating way to go. So it was at that moment that I said, okay, I need to fix things. And that's really when I started pursuing therapy in great detail.
7: I'm wondering, as you went through these decades trying to find yourself and finding yourself coming up short, what did you tell yourself? Did you just say, I'm looking in the wrong place or I haven't looked hard enough?
0: Well, I think in my 20s, like a lot of people, I was chasing this gold star illusion. I thought, well, whatever dissatisfaction I'm having now, you know, if I could just get that next gold star. So if I could just finish my PhD, if I could just get that great job, if I could just, you know, buy the perfect house, all of these things that we think are so important, then all of these problems and, you know, discontentment that I'm feeling will somehow or another just solve themselves and go away. And what I was finding was just the opposite. The more I was going further down the path of this gold star trajectory, the worse I seemed to be doing.
7: Eric spent years trying to find himself in order to understand how to become happy and fulfilled. Eventually, he came to realize that the search was misguided. When we come back, the surprising reason Eric couldn't find the self he was looking for. You're listening to Hidden Brain. I'm Shankar Vedantam. This is NPR.
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8: This is Hidden Brain. I'm Shankar Vedantam. For two decades, Eric Oliver has taught a popular course at the University of Chicago about the search for self-knowledge. After years searching for his own true self, Eric came to realize why the quest had been unproductive. He didn't have a single unitary core to his being. Eric's high school English teacher had instructed him to follow the ancient command to know thyself. But what if there is no single self to know? Eric, you say that in fact the Greeks themselves did not mean know thyself when they told us know thyself. What did they mean?
0: They really meant something more like know thy place. And for most of human history, these were probably the best three words you could live by. Most of our ancestors lived in very small tribes, tightly bound by custom and tradition. They didn't worry about what made them happy or how they would find true love or what their purpose in life would be, because all of those things were arranged for them. Who they were, who they should love, what they should do, all of those things were prescribed by custom and tradition. And so the best thing they could do was simply to go along with that custom tradition, because in return, the tribe would protect them and nurture them and keep them going. It was only around 300 years ago, with the birth of the Enlightenment, the rise of market capitalism, the rise of liberalism and liberal democracy, where we prioritize individual rights and liberties, that this modern notion of self, this individualized, autonomous, seeking one's own purpose in life self, really came to displace that old meaning of know thyself.
8: I'm wondering if there was a moment when you realized that the search for your one true self was in fact a problematic search, that there were many selves inside you. Can you think of a moment when that became apparent to you, Eric?
0: I think it probably hit me first when I went on my first long meditation retreat. And so I went on this silent 10-day meditation retreat. And at one point I was thinking during the retreat, it's like, oh, I want to meditate because I want to be a better person. And if I could just meditate somehow or another, maybe that will make me a better person and all my problems could go away. And I realized that there was no person really that was there, because when I quieted my mind down and I was just there in my own conscious experience, there was no single, stable, solitary thing there. It was more like a diffuse cloud of energy that was constantly in flux. And I realized that, oh, these thoughts that I typically identify with, this ego, this feeling of Eric, professor, guy, American, et cetera, all those were just kind of ephemeral flotsam, kind of on the surface of this much bigger roiling stew of energy that was, in a lot of ways, very ineffable.
8: You've done a lot of thinking about the different ways in which we can understand how the self is divided. You've thought a lot about Charles Darwin, who introduced the radical notion that humans are animals driven by, you know, survival-based instincts. Why would Darwin's idea challenge the notion of a single unitary self, Eric?
0: Well, once we start looking at our evolutionary lineage, we come to some kind of disturbing qualities about ourselves. For one, Everything that is alive on this planet traces back to one common ancestor that lived about 3.7 billion years ago. And scientists have playfully named this creature Luca. And Luca had the seeds of genes that are in every little living thing today. And so one thing that means is that in a lot of ways, everything that we see that's around us are cousins to us. We're all part of the same underlying life force that started burning in this creature that lived 3.7 billion years ago. And everything that we are is in a lot of ways an elaboration on these self-processes that started with Luca. And it gets even more complicated because once you start looking at your cellular structure, you begin to realize there is no single being there. For example, each of our cells contain mitochondria. And mitochondria are interesting because they have an entirely different DNA than the DNA that programs for us. And so in a lot of ways, we're an amalgamation of two different species at the cellular level. And then of course we're multicellular, so we're all of these cells coming together and carrying around also a microbiome with thousands of other species kind of living in and amongst us. And even this sense of perception and consciousness that we have is really the orchestration of all of these cells coming together. And once you begin to appreciate that that's your physical reality, that that's what's behind this experience of being, you realize there's not really a single solitary I there. It's much more of a we.

0: It's also the case that I think when we think about ourselves, all of us have had the experience of, you know, wanting to be kind and good people, but then suddenly finding ourselves acting selfishly. We might want to be patient people, but then we find ourselves losing our temper. So it's almost as if we have, you know, these different cells inside us that have their own agendas.
1: That's exactly right. And one way to think about that is that yourself is not a solitary thing. It's a process, or more accurately, a set of processes. And these processes sometimes work together, but sometimes they work at cross purposes. So you have a cellular self, which is your cells metabolizing energy. You have an animal self that's there making maps of reality and making predictions about what it thinks is going to happen next. Of course, we humans have language. So we have this linguistic self where we've created culture and laws and morals and identities. And those are a big part of our self processes as well. And so a lot of these oftentimes are in conflict with one another. Like what our animal self is either predicting or wanting or desiring may be very, very strongly at odds with what our linguistic self tells us we need to be doing at that moment.
0: You also talk about the tension between our higher cognitive faculties and some of our survival-based instincts, and how in some ways these tensions are compounded by modern life. Talk about the relationship we might have with food and how that's shaped both by ancient cues, but also ancient cues that are out of step with the modern world in which we live.
1: Right. So I have a real weakness. I feel about ice cream the way that Frederick the Great felt about tall Prussian soldiers. And I just, sugar in particular, just has me wrapped around its little crystalline finger. I just love it, especially late at night. And that's when the ice cream cravings really hit like a freight train. And this is a lot of conflict for me. And that craving for ice cream is situated in some deep biological signals in our brains about what sugar rewards for us. When we consume sugar, it's signaling to our brain, hey, this is a lot of calories. This is a great thing for us to eat. And if we were in the wild, we would just be all over it. And then we live in a consumeristic culture where we're just flooded in all of these things that hijack our neural systems. We can see it in just all the consumeristic pleasures that are offered to us in our modern capitalist society. And so all of these things are really taking our animal processes and just hijacking them and pulling them out of whack. And so no wonder we often feel so torn apart and pulled in so many different directions.
0: Another reason we find ourselves divided against ourselves is that most of us tend to identify with our conscious minds as if that is the whole of who we are, when in fact we are powerfully driven by forces that are outside of our conscious awareness. Talk about this idea that even at a psychological level, it's not like there's one of us.
1: Right. And we could see this in what I would describe as sort of this fourth layer of self, which I would call the egoistic self. So all of us have these egos, and egos are really just these suite of neural processes that are there to help us get what we want from other people. And our egos, you know, defend our entitlements and our rights, but they also are there to keep us from saying awkward things or things that might later get us in trouble. So we have these suite of ego mechanisms, and they get wrapped up in our identities and our aspirations. We can see this oftentimes when we're just daydreaming, and oftentimes we drift into thinking, oh, I shouldn't have done that before. That was such a terrible mistake. Or, oh, I can't wait for this to happen, and dreaming about the future. And our egos always pull us oftentimes in these very uncomfortable directions here. And we typically then think that that's the totality of ourselves. We oftentimes just get so compressed by these ego processes, they typically dominate our field of consciousness, that we get cut off from all the other things that are going on that are animating us. So, you know, we're so busy thinking about ourselves, we don't really taste the food that we're shoveling into our mouths, or we don't notice the beauty of nature around us, or just the smaller ways of connecting with another person. And these are really the challenges of self-knowledge, because a big part of wanting to know ourselves is getting to decompress from these ego processes so they don't loom so large and just dominate our conscious attention the way they typically do.

0: talk a moment about this idea that even as we are going about our lives, trying to shape our lives and doing things consciously, we're often influenced by a host of things that lie outside of our conscious awareness. I mean, in some ways, this is at the heart of everything that we have done at Hidden Brain these last many years, which is this idea that there are biases inside us that are operating outside of our awareness.
1: Yes, psychologists have a really eloquent way of describing this, and they call this System 1 and System 2 thinking. So, System 1 thinking is our fast, intuitive, reflexive types of thinking. It's the kind of information processing that our brains do without really thinking at all. It's much more reflexive and habitual. It's, how I know just to walk to work without even thinking about where I'm going, for example. And that typically orients us through a lot of the day, and we're not even aware of it. It's just kind of on autopilot. What we're typically aware of is what psychologists call System 2 thinking. And this is when we encounter something that requires a decision, where we encounter some anomalous information or something that's in conflict. So, for example, when I'm trying to resist ice cream, but I find myself walking to the bodega and that conflict going on, that's my System 2 thinking in full flower there. And when we think of this concept, for example, of free will, what it really is System 2 thinking.
0: Eric, you're a political scientist, and I understand that you've seen evidence in your own field that we have different political selves inside of us. Talk about this idea for a minute.
1: What we can see in a lot of our politics is an intuitive kind of politics where people say, "Oh, just don't trust my thinking. I just go with my gut." Well, the problem is think about what our gut tells us. And I try to get at the sense of how much people rely on their intuitions with a series of survey questions. For example, I would ask somebody, "Would you rather stab a photograph of your family 5 times with a sharp knife, or stick your hand in a bowl of cockroaches?" And you would think, "Oh, well," the rational brain would be like, "Why would I want to stick my hand in a bowl of cockroaches?" But about 50% of people say, "No, I'd rather do that than stab a photograph of my family with a knife," even though that's just a symbolic cost. But because it resonates so much with their intuitions, it seems real to them. And I think that's what a lot of our politics today are we have various kinds of political messages out there that really bypass or circumvent our rational minds and really trigger our intuitions to get us to think about things in ways that are oftentimes very contrary to the rationalistic demands of living in a democracy.
0: So when you think about recent events in politics, I mean, I think many people will say, "Well, I am thinking about them rationally. I am thinking about them deliberately. It's just the other side that's not being rational and deliberate." How would you respond to that, Eric?
1: Well, I pride myself, I'm a university professor, so I pride myself on being a very rationalistic person. But even still, I will see some injustice online, and immediately get enraged. And rather than seeing the complexity of the circumstances, I will immediately say, "Those people are bad. Those are the ones who should be targeted. That's my first, those people are evil. They're horrible. How could they be doing that?" And that's that intuitive sense, like wanting to scapegoat somebody, wanting to come to a very quick and easy conclusion. And a lot of this goes back to what our animal brains are trying to do. Remember, our animal brains are prediction machines. They're taking in lots and lots of information from the world, and they're trying to map reality and make predictions about what they think is going to happen next. And our animal brains love certainty, because certainty is how we can make quick and efficient decisions and predictions. So rather than coexist with the anxiety of uncertainty, we will immediately glom on to a scapegoat or some quick or easy explanation for something, oftentimes at the expense of the more complicated reality underneath it.
0: Another reason we are divided against ourselves is that we adopt different personas depending on the setting and the people we are with. This notion of a psychological persona was first introduced by Carl Jung. What did he mean by this term, Eric?
1: So I was talking earlier about the egoistic self. It's the part of our psychology that is trying to make its way and help us make our way through our social worlds. And here's the funny thing about the egoistic self. It doesn't lend itself to science that well, scientific inquiry that well. We don't know where in the brain the ego really resides. We don't know about its all its constituent parts. And funnily enough, the way we know about this egoistic self is through our stories. So if you think about, like, when you go to therapy, for example, what do? You tell your therapist your stories, the stories of your day, the stories of your life, and you interpret those stories. And that's how you begin to dissect and understand this egoistic self. Well, then the big question is, okay, we have these stories. How should we interpret them? And this is where someone like Carl Jung could be very useful. Now, Carl Jung was not really a scientist. He was much more of a mystic, but he offers us some really interesting conceptual tools for interpreting our own stories. And one of his great insights was this idea that we have personae. And the word personae comes from Latin origins, and it originally meant the masks that Etruscan mimes used to wear in early dramas. And they're literally the mask that we present ourselves to the world around us. And all of us have a wide collection of these personae, and we tend to take one off depending on whatever circumstance that we're in. So when I'm in front of my students, I have the personae of the authoritative professor, because they seem to like that. When I'm with my friends, I'm the more jovial clown. With my children, I try to be the nurturing father. And these are all parts of myself, but they don't necessarily define myself in its totality because I'm constantly switching them. What works in one moment is not necessarily going to work in another moment. So acting the jovial clown won't work at a serious academic conference. And so part of knowing ourselves is both recognizing when we're in our different personas, but also recognizing that our personae are not us. The mask that I'm wearing at any given moment is not me. It's just a vehicle, a convenience for negotiating with this period of time. And the more that I identify or invest in strongly in that one persona, I think the more distorted my experience of being is going to become.
0: I understand that you grew up in Texas and found yourself in New England at one point. Talk about the masks you had to wear and the masks you had to take off.
1: Well, one of my favorite stories about this is I grew up in Texas, and even though I grew up in Houston, I never felt a strong identity of Texan. Like, I never had a cowboy hat. I never had, you know, cowboy boots. I never drove a truck or any of that stuff. And I got to go to college in New England, and I thought, oh, wow, I'm going to go to New England, and I'm going to, you know, find all these people who have, you know, are intellectual and cultural and all of these values that I have. And I get there, and the funny thing is the one thing that people found most interesting about me was that I was from Texas, and at the time, this is especially girls. And so, ironically, I found myself playing up my Texan-ness. And like when I went home for that first winter break and my sister asked me what I wanted for Christmas, I said, how about some cowboy boots?
0: We are not one self, but many. An instinctual animal and a polite citizen, an unconscious mind and a conscious actor, a shifting cast of characters that are appropriate to our roles as parents, friends, and colleagues. But if discovering your one true self is impossible, is it possible to know your different selves? That's when we come back. You're listening to Hidden Brain. I'm Shankar Vedantam. 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
0: This is Hidden Brain. I'm Shankar Vedantam. Have you experienced a time in your life when you felt like a divided person, where one side of you wanted something, while another wanted something entirely different? How did you resolve this contradiction? Did you resolve this contradiction? If you have a personal story you'd be willing to share with the Hidden Brain audience, please find a very quiet room and record a voice memo on your phone. 2 or 3 minutes is plenty. Email it to us at feedback@hiddenbrain.org. Use the subject line, self-knowledge. Again, that's feedback@hiddenbrain.org. The poet Walt Whitman famously wrote, "Do I contradict myself? Very well then, I contradict myself. I am large. I contain multitudes." Eric Oliver is the author of How to Know Yourself, The Art and Science of Discovering Who You Really Are. Eric, after many years of working to reconcile the various parts of yourself, you created a course, The Intelligible Self, which you've been teaching at the University of Chicago for the past 20 years. What is the aim of this course?
1: Its aim is to help my students expand the vocabulary of their own lived experience. And a lot of us, myself included, especially when we were young, go through living according to stories that we probably didn't write for ourselves. So in order to get my parents' love and approval, I need to, you know, be a good boy. If I want to have a happy life, I need to have, you know, this high status job. If I want to feel fulfilled, I've got to find this sort of perfect love. And these are stories that are oftentimes, you know, fed to us by our parents or culture or other people. And they're not really the stories that we have figured out for ourselves because we don't necessarily know who we are. And if we want to know who we are, we need to begin to have a richer set of concepts that are available to kind of apprehend, well, what's going on behind this experience of being me?
0: I understand that one of the first precepts in this course is to help students understand not to expect a single unified self.
1: Right. And one of the things I do with the class is I give them a questionnaire and I ask them things like, you know, who are you or what are you? And they typically give me kind of pat answers. You know, I am a sister, I am a daughter, I am a student. And I try to say, well, let's start with that because you're not a sister to me, I'm your professor, or you're not a student to your parents. And we begin to see that a lot of the ways that we commonly think of as the singular parts of the self are really just conveniences. Or as I like to describe to them, you know, we are not nouns, we are verbs. There's no part of us, you know, down to the molecular level, up to the cellular level, up to the psychological level, that's static. We are beings of constant change and flow. And so a big part of beginning to apprehend what's going on behind this feeling of being me is seeing what is it that's channeling this flow? How is it arising? Where is it out of balance? Where are blockages? How can I make it flow better?
0: I love the idea that we are not nouns but verbs, and that gets at the idea that it's not just that there are many of us within each of us, but there are many of us, and these many selves are also constantly changing. So I don't want the same things I wanted 15 years ago. I'm probably not going to want the things I want today 15 years from now.
1: Right. And I think it goes to a misconception I had when I was young, which I thought, oh, if I could just get a handle on this self, like that it was this thing and I could master it, then everything would be fine. And the flip side of that was whenever I was feeling terrible about myself, I felt, well, if I'm this thing, I'm a flawed thing. I'm a bad thing. You know, if I'm feeling discomfort, it must be because I'm somehow or another broken. And when you let go of thinking of yourself as a thing and you begin to appreciate the far more subtle and difficult idea that you're a process, one of the great things about that is that you'll see these fixed conceptions of yourself begin to melt away. And rather than being a broken thing, maybe you're just a slightly misaligned process. And The good news with that is that processes we can fix.
0: What does it mean to understand that we are a process? Can you give me a tangible feeling of what that means for an individual? Where do I take that and how do I run with it?
1: If you engage in a contemplative practice, as you begin to sort of quiet your mind down and open your consciousness up, what you begin to appreciate about your own physicality is that it always has this effervescence, that we are beings of energy. Now, most of the time, this experience of luminescence is so subtle, it just gets crowded out in our ordinary consciousness and we don't really experience it. But the more that we can get in touch with those aspects of ourselves, where we can quiet our minds down, where we can kind of open up our sensory experience to kind of the more raw, unfiltered information coming through our perceptions, the more glorious our experience of being becomes. And I think this is what is at the heart of a lot of spiritual practices. It's very much at the heart of the contemplative practice. And so a lot of what I'm trying to do with this class, and in some ways with this book, is give people some tools so that they can decompress from a lot of the things that dominate their consciousness and begin to open up some space for this inner feeling of effervescence to make itself more available.

0: One of the philosophers you cite is your own cat. Tell me what your cat has to teach the rest of us, Eric.
1: Well, one of the things I always notice is that my cat seems to live so much better than I do. Like, she just seems perfectly content in herself. She's happy to just stay curled up in a cute little ball. And I've always wondered, like, why is it that my cat, who's a far simpler creature than I am, is so much happier than I am? And more importantly, what is it that I could do to maybe live a little bit more like my cat? And one of the things that I'm burdened with that my cat doesn't have is this discursive mind. The fact that I'm a creature of language and that language dominates my ordinary consciousness. And so a lot of the times I'm there and I'm ruminating and my thoughts are twirling around on one subject or another. And I have this mental dialogue going in my head.

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1: We can let go of the thought and just say, okay, that thought's not really working for us. Let's let it go. And maybe just focus on the breath, because one of the wonderful things about our existence is that the breath is this one kind of neutral constant. It's this remarkably peaceful place of refuge for us. When our minds are in so much storm, the breath is a place that we can always come back to that has no judgment, that has, you know, no criticism, that, you know, is just the breath. I like to sort of tell my students that, you know, there are really only two certainties in life, which are breath and taxes.
2: In many ways, these sound like practices that are connected to, you know, yoga or meditation. Are these things that you practice, Eric?
1: Yes. So I've been practicing both yoga and meditation for about 30 years, not in any kind of like big fancy ways, but I try to spend about 15 or 20 minutes meditating every day and try to spend about 20, 30 minutes doing yoga. And I find these remarkably helpful in terms of stabilizing my mood, helping me keep things in perspective. For someone who isn't in a religious tradition like myself, these are the things that provide me a spiritual discipline, a way of kind of getting in touch with the energies that animate me, that it's not simply this world of ideas that I'm so typically caught up in. And I've found these incredibly helpful for me in terms of at least helping redress some of the imbalances in my self processes.
2: Do you have students actively try and practice this?
1: Yes. Yeah, so I will typically teach them a little bit of meditation, partly just to get them a sense of, oh, tasting what might be behind this ordinary experience of being here. So we will sit in class and I'll say, okay, we're just going to spend the next 10 minutes just focusing on our breath. And we do this. And I say at the end of this, okay, how many of you were able to do that? And everyone says, no, I'm thinking about, you know, what's going to be on my phone or what my next exam is going to be or all these things. And I say, okay, well, what's going on behind that? Because remember, all I asked you to do was focus on your breath, yet your mind was generating this whole torrent of thoughts and ideas. And that's the beginning where we can begin to apprehend, okay, our thoughts and ideas do not define us. You know, despite what René Descartes deduced, we are not just simply beings of thought. We are far more deep and complex than that. And similarly, I sometimes like to take my students and help them do a little yoga too. And it's just simple sort of stretching. And the reason why I focus on yoga is I think a big part of living better is this two-step process of, on the one hand, recognizing where our imbalances are and then learning to let go of them. And one of the things that I try to teach them is that letting go is not a passive activity. We often think about letting go as, oh, I'm just going to let go of it and just kind of kick back. And that's not really how we work. If we really want to let go, it's a vigorous, engaged activity for us. It's about actively pushing back against these habitual patterns, these kind of system one and system two thinking routines that typically dominate our consciousness. And in cultivating a more deliberate way to live, we have to kind of push back against those mental habits. And that takes a lot of work. It's a very vigorous, engaging activity. And interestingly, yoga is kind of a interesting metaphor for this, because when we're doing yoga, we're not just simply just kicking back and stretching. We're engaging some muscles to loosen up others. And so I think the yoga practice, at least as far as like the physical asanas that we do in the West, which we call yoga, are really good lessons in that engagement with letting go.
2: You talked to me earlier about the idea that, you know, all of life is interconnected, that there is a single source, a common ancestor that connects everything on Earth. You say that there are times in your life when you feel these different cells inside you are all connected, and not just with each other, but with other creatures as well. Talk about these moments, Eric. They almost sound mystical.
1: They are. I have one experience.

experience in particular that stands out. So when I was younger, I used to go backpacking in the wilderness by myself. And for anyone who's done this, backpacking by yourself in the wilderness is both exhilarating and horrifying. It's really scary, especially at night when you're there and you feel very, very vulnerable. And then there are all the sounds of the wilderness kind of coming up and it's in the dark. And I would often find myself having a hard time falling asleep because I was just convinced that there was some bear or cougar or axe-wielding maniac who was about to come and get me. And one night I said, okay, I'm going to flip the script on this. And I started thinking, instead of hearing every rustle in the bushes as an imminent threat, I would think of them as friendly hellos, because all of these other creatures are my cousins in the life force. We are all part of the same fire of life that has been going on this planet for at least 3.7 billion years. We're all different expressions of this. To use another metaphor, it's like we're all, there's one big tree of life and we're all just very, very different leaves. And once I was able to sort of tap into that, this really deep feeling of kind of continuity and connection really just enveloped me. That kind of lonely vulnerability that I oftentimes feel and carry around really went away. Now, that was also a bit of an illusion because, yeah, sure, a lot of those animals probably would have happily made a meal out of me given the opportunity. And it's both kind of a wonderful thing and a mixed blessing for us, because on the one hand, it means we're never truly alone. Like I said earlier, we are an amalgamation of different beings coming together that are underneath this experience of an eye, a singular eye. And part of, I think, knowing ourselves and opening up our minds to ourselves is getting more in touch with a more collective sense of being that, you know, I am just not an eye. I am both this multicellular creature, but I'm also connected with everyone else around me. My self-processes do not exist in isolation. They are the byproduct of my social interactions. So we are deeply interconnected. On the other hand, it also means that each of us doesn't really matter all that much. And that's a bit of a gut punch, at least for me, because I like to believe that I'm special and, you know, that I'm distinctive, but really I'm not. And so part of appreciating that is also letting go of this kind of egoistic conceit that somehow or another, you know, I am distinct in the universe. And I think the more that we can actually let go of that, the more peaceful our experience of being becomes.

0: The civil authorities have issued a required monthly test for all of Vermont beginning at 2:07 a.m. and ending at 4:07 a.m. This is a test of the State of Vermont Emergency Alert System. No action is required. This is only a test. If this was an actual emergency, instructions would follow this message.
1: Sweet.

I see us leaving the school when the schoolyard was behind us. And when we were holding hands as a group of six, and I was holding on to my friend, Cindy, who is just one of the best soloists I have ever seen. And when she started that Senzeni Na, and when I could hear the response,

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2: Good morning. From the Fairbanks Museum in St. Johnsbury, welcome to this morning's edition of An Eye on the Sky. Sunday night's soaking was followed by a considerable change in the air yesterday, although the change was more dramatic in northern areas, afternoon temperatures ranging from the low 60s to low 70s north to south, even some upper 50s in the Adirondacks, where clouds dominated. Those clouds slowly eroded overnight, last across northeastern sections. The result, a cool start to the day, a lot of 40s, but some 50s underneath the clouds, and some patches of fog. The fog and low clouds will give way to sunshine today, a very refreshing day. Highs will be in the 70s with low humidity and light winds. Weak high pressure to our south gives us a generally clear, cool night, although some clouds late tonight as a minor system now in the Great Lakes heads eastward with a couple of stray showers tomorrow afternoon. A stronger impulse, though, heads eastward through the Great Lakes Wednesday and gives us a period of some rain and showers, perhaps some afternoon thunderstorms on Thursday. Now your forecast details, some valley fog and patches of low clouds northeast early, becoming mostly sunny, highs in the 70s, near 70 over the higher terrain north. Tonight, mostly clear, some clouds arriving late, patches of valley fog, lows in the upper 40s to mid-50s. Wednesday, any fog early burns off to sunshine, mixing with clouds, a chance of a few localized showers in the afternoon, highs in the 70s to near 80. I'm meteorologist Mark Breen with An Eye on the Sky.
3: Good morning, I'm Leila Faudil. Researchers in Spain were trying to study how much space people leave when they're walking behind someone. And the scientists noticed almost everyone was veering left. They tried everything to explain why. They tested with people from different cultures, different ages, right-handers, left-handers, same results. They've been trying to figure this out for 5 years. Maybe everyone's just listening to a lot of Beyoncé, to the left, to the left. It's Morning Edition.
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0: This is Morning Edition from NPR News. I'm E. Martinez.
3: And I'm Leila Faudil. Drought is prompting some extraordinary actions along the Colorado River. Three states, led by California, are volunteering to draw less from the river this summer. Dry conditions affect people's livelihoods, from farmers to rafting companies that take tourists down the Colorado. Chris Clements with member station KNAU reports.
5: Under sandstone cliffs the color of campfire embers, river guide Lyra Thevenin, among a crowd of clients, loads her black and white raft to the gills with neon blue dry bags and coolers.
6: This is the first year that I'm officially guiding.
5: She's at Lee's Ferry, the starting point for river trips down the Grand Canyon. There's a tinge of anxiety mixed in with the spray-on sunscreen and passengers milling about on shore.
6: I've been going on trips for a long time.
5: The river level is low, about 10,000 cubic feet per second. It's among the lowest seen here since the average level in 1964. Fred Thevenin, her dad, owns Arizona Raft Adventures.
7: The water's lower and bookings are down.
5: Down by about 25%, he says, but it's unclear exactly what's causing the shift. The future worries Mark Streeter, a boatman for a different company, Grand Canyon Expeditions. He thinks lower water levels in the Colorado could one day really squeeze businesses like his.
8: The question for me, I'm 7 years into my career, what happens when it's 1,000 or 2,000 cubic feet per second lower as an average? What happens then?
5: But right now, he's got to put those big questions aside to rig boats. Commercial guides take about 22,000 people a year down the Colorado through the Grand Canyon, generating about $46 million in revenue. Trips typically take a week or more and are considered a crown jewel of whitewater and scenic adventure. At his headquarters in Flagstaff, an outfitter who supplies boats for people who go without guides is also worried.
9: My name is Scott Davis, and I'm one of the owners of Seba Adventures here in Flagstaff, Arizona.
5: Davis thinks that if the river gets low enough in the years to come, it wouldn't just damage the recreation economy. More people could get hurt on the river, too.
9: It becomes incredibly dangerous, and it becomes incredibly violent.
5: And getting injured people out of the Grand Canyon is difficult. Lower water also makes it harder for some larger motorboats to navigate.
9: For the boatmen, it's incredibly difficult and challenging.
5: In spite of everything, Davis is optimistic.
9: I have a lot of confidence in, you know, the various commercial outfitters, private trip outfitters being able to adapt. But it will change. It will change the dynamics of everything.
5: Back on the Colorado River, as blue-green water churns under the thrum of a motorboat, Dennis Smolt with Arizona Raft Adventures agrees Grand Canyon boaters are going to have to adapt.
10: Depending on what happens with the water situation, if it really does continue to drop and become more of what some people would consider to be dire, I hope that the way we change our operations is a better example for society at large.
5: Far above the river, the states that share it and the federal government are trying to come to a new agreement on how to do that, one that acknowledges the Colorado's new climate-changed reality. For NPR News, I'm Chris Clements on the Colorado River.

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1: You're listening to NPR News on member-funded Vermont Public. I'm Jen Jarecki. It's 5:49. On the way from NPR, HIV/AIDS medications are harder to get due to aid cuts, raising concerns of a return to child-headed households that were prevalent before the U.S. tackled the HIV/AIDS epidemic. We're also going to hear about renowned comics journalist Joe Sacco's new book called The Once and Future Riot. It details the deadly 2013 riots in India, but it won't be sold in that country because the publisher blocked it. Those two stories are on the way. Taking a look at today's forecast, sun mixed with clouds, still fairly cool with highs in the upper 60s and 70s. 43 in Manchester and Bennington. It is 53 in St. Johnsbury. 56 in South Burlington and 13 Celsius in Montreal.
2: As the U.S. marks 250 years since the signing of the Declaration of Independence, Vermont Public is taking a close look at what this milestone means in Vermont.
3: 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There are great things.
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1: President Trump meets with G7 leaders today, as well as Ukrainian President Zelensky and the heads of Qatar and the UAE. That is during the key summit's first full day. We anticipate NPR to bring live special coverage of an address President Trump is expected to give. That's in the 9 o'clock hour as of right now. Stay with us, but we'll bring you that special coverage.
0: It's Morning Edition from NPR News. I'm Leila Fadel.
5: And I'm A. Martinez. When the Trump administration cut foreign aid last year, Pastor Billions Chanwe told NPR many of his congregants in Zambia lost access to HIV medication. Now, he tells NPR's Gabriella Emmanuel their children are paying the price.
6: Pastor Billy, as he's known in his church, often spends his days tracking down people whose clinics shut down with the aid cuts last year.
7: In the rural, remote areas, there used to be mobile clinic, and nowadays it is not there.
6: Sometimes he can help people access drugs, but not always. Increasingly, he says he finds children scrambling to figure out what to do as their parents get sick without their HIV medications. A few months ago, he found three brothers in Zambia's Copperbelt province. Their names, Joseph, Gift, and Alumbwe. Ages 17, 15, and 12. NPR agreed not to use their full names since they're minors. The boys watched as AIDS took hold and their parents grew weak and lost weight rapidly, with no strength to walk the several hours to the hospital. Joseph, the eldest brother, says in the local language, Bemba, we started selling things in the house. Whoever wanted to buy a mattress, we would sell. Whoever wanted to buy pots, we would sell. The money was for a motorcycle taxi to get their parents to the hospital. Each night, the boys would kneel in the dark and pray for help. But in January, their mother died. And then in February, their father. Joseph says he had no idea what to do. We started going to church so that God could take care of us, Joseph says. He ended up dropping out of school and giving up on becoming a doctor. He got a job as a security guard. The boys moved to a small, dilapidated house where the rent was minimal. But Joseph says the house is not okay. Joseph explains that the roof is so leaky, it rains indoors. They tuck their clothes into a corner to try to keep them dry. When Joseph is not at work, he says he's either doing odd jobs or getting medication for his brothers, who are both

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1: It may not feel like it, but right now in large parts of the U.S., it's a renter's market. The cost of rent is not going up as quickly as other expenses like gas or electricity. The reason? Supply and demand.
2: There's a lot of apartment buildings hitting the market all at once, and property managers are trying to fill it.
1: I'm Elsa Chang. 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
3: Join us for All Things Considered with your local host, Mary Angish. 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And you can find reporting from Vermont Public's Carly Berlin on the rental situation in Vermont's largest rental market, that is Chittenden County. 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Those are coming up next.
4: Live from NPR News in Washington, I'm Dave Mattingly. President Trump says he's pleased with the agreement reached between the U.S. and Iran to end the war. The president was speaking a short time ago on the sidelines of the G7 summit in France.
5: We have our deal done with Iran, and it should be successful. It goes to a second stage, which I think will be actually easier. I didn't want to attack them last week, but we had no choice. And we did it twice, actually. We were doing it a third time, and we were able to not have to do that. But we have a deal that's a fair deal. It's a good deal.
4: A formal signing ceremony is set for Friday in Geneva, Switzerland. The agreement is expected to lead to the reopening of the Strait of Hormuz, a lifting of the U.S. naval blockade of Iranian ports, and an end to Israeli attacks targeting Hezbollah in Lebanon. The deal will then open a 60-day window for negotiations on Iran's nuclear program. The U.S. military says there were no survivors of yesterday's crash of a B-52 bomber at Edwards Air Force Base in California. 8 people aboard the plane were killed. It went down shortly after takeoff and exploded, sending a black plume of smoke skyward northeast of Los Angeles. The Air Force says the 8-engine aircraft was on a routine training mission at the time of the crash. This is NPR News from Washington.
3: And this is Vermont Public News. I'm Jen Jarecki. Bennington College has a new president. Trustees announced yesterday that Dr. R. Danielle Egan has been selected as the college's 12th president. Egan worked most recently at Connecticut College. Her research is focused on gender and sexuality. Egan obtained a PhD from Boston College. She dropped out of high school and started higher education in community college. She takes office in Bennington this August. Janet Yolen, the award-winning author of hundreds of children's books, has died. The longtime Western Massachusetts resident was 87 years old. As NEPM's Jill Kaufman reports, Yolen was often referred to as the American Hans Christian Andersen.
6: Jane Yolen is known for her Caldecott-winning picture book Owl Moon and for her stories about dinosaurs doing very undinosaur-like things. She told NEPM in 2010 her publishers were pushing her to use more simple language, that for children she was too literary. She disagreed.
7: I think picture books should stretch children. I think they should be full of wonderful, amazing words.
6: Yolen's greatest hope as a writer, she said, was to share a sense of what matters most in life, which to her was honesty.
7: Standing up for the underdog, being heroic in the small sense, if not the large sense. And I don't care if it's a fantasy novel where people are doing great deeds or a small book like Elsie's Bird where she does a very heroic thing.
6: 15 years ago, Elsie's Bird was Yolen's 300th book. At the time of her death, she had written more than 400. For the New England News Collaborative, I'm Jill Kaufman.
3: Turning to the forecast, there's some valley fog and some low clouds northeast early, but it will be a mostly sunny day with highs in the 70s, near 70 over the higher terrain north. 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
9: It's Morning Edition from NPR News. I'm Leila Fadel in Washington, D.C.
0: And I'm A. Martinez in Culver City, California. Another Tuesday brings another set of primary elections that tell us how American voters are feeling about the state of politics.
9: Yeah, that includes a set of runoffs in Georgia, which got some major endorsements over the weekend.
0: NPR political reporter Stephen Fowler is covering this from Atlanta. All right, so there are Georgia runoffs for the Republican nominations for governor and U.S. Senate. What do we need to know there?
10: Let's start with the Senate. John Ossoff is, on paper, the most vulnerable incumbent on the ballot for Democrats, and whoever wins this Republican primary will set up a high-profile, big-money matchup in November. So in the wee hours of the morning Sunday, after early voting already finished, President Trump made a lengthy endorsement for his pick to try and beat Ossoff, Congressman Mike Collins. Trump dinged Collins' opponent, former football coach Derek Dooley, for not living in Georgia, for not voting in 2016 and 2020, and for saying that Trump lost Georgia in 2020, which he did. Dooley has the financial and political support of outgoing Governor Brian Kemp, whose argument, among other things, is that Dooley is the more electable candidate in a purple state like Georgia in a year that will likely be harder for Republicans at the ballot box.
0: Yeah, Kemp also rejected Trump's falsehoods around the 2020 election. The two have not had the best relationship since then. Was that a factor in the endorsement?
10: Republican strategists and voters alike that I've talked with in the last little bit say that that certainly didn't help Dooley's chances. And the Collins endorsement is not inherently a surprise if you're paying attention. Mike Collins has been one of the more prototypical Trump-era congressmen. He's very brash online and with his campaign messaging, especially when it comes to emphasizing Trump's policies around immigration. What was surprising is Governor Brian Kemp's endorsement Sunday in the race to replace him of current Lieutenant Governor Burt Jones, who also has Trump's backing.
0: Why was that surprising?
10: Well, in that conversation about electability in a divided state like Georgia, Jones is the more hard-right candidate, and he's less appealing to middle-of-the-road voters than this billionaire healthcare executive outsider Rick Jackson, who's also in the runoff. Burt Jones was heavily involved in efforts to overturn the 2020 election in Georgia, and he's the leader of the state Senate, where he helped shepherd through some of the more controversial legislation in recent years in Georgia, around everything from abortion restrictions to voting law changes. So Kemp's argument that Trump's candidate isn't right for the Senate, but is right to be the next governor, highlights this big divide in the Republican Party that we're seeing right now.
0: All right. There are other primary contests this midterm season, and you've been keeping track of some of them. Well, what else is worth keeping tabs on?
10: Well, in Oklahoma, there is a series of musical chairs that left seats open after former Senator Mark Wayne Mullen was appointed the Homeland Security Secretary. Mullen's current replacement isn't running for a full term, so you've got a House representative, among others, seeking a promotion, then others looking to earn the nod for that House seat. In Alabama, you've got some runoffs, including both parties' nominee for U.S. Senate, and another case where President Trump has his pick facing somebody else in a runoff. Then there's D.C., where a highly consequential mayoral primary and the race to be the district's non-voting member of Congress are on the ballot, plus a rollout of a new ranked choice voting system for all you election nerds out there like me.
0: That's NPR's nerdy Stephen Fowler. Stephen, thanks.
10: Thank you.
9: Whoever eventually becomes mayor of Washington, D.C. will have to decide how to approach President Trump, who is more focused than ever on the city's affairs. Here to explain more is WAMU's senior D.C. politics reporter, Alex Coma. He's outside a voting center right now. Good morning, Alex.
11: Good morning.
9: So I know the polls aren't open yet, but what's it looking like out there?
11: Yes, we're here in lovely Northeast D.C. where we're all anxiously awaiting the start of this race we've all been thinking about for 6 months. A lot of energy here, even though the polls aren't quite open.
9: So set the stage for us. What's at stake in this race and who's running?
11: Yeah, so our current mayor, Muriel Bowser, has been in office for the last 12 years, but she opted not to run for another term. And that's opened the door for a slew of candidates jumping into the all-important Democratic primary here in a very deep blue city. Polls show two with a clear lead. That'd be current D.C. Councilmember Janice Lewis-George and former Councilmember Kenyon McDuffie. The pair agrees on some things, particularly that the next mayor needs to do more to stand up to Trump than Bowser did. Trump flooded the city with ICE agents last summer, and that's generated a huge backlash. Both candidates want our local police to stop working with D.C. entirely, but they do differ sharply on ideology. McDuffie is running very much as a continuation of the moderate, more business-friendly status quo. Lewis-George, on the other hand, is a Democratic socialist pitching major new investments in social programs.
9: What are the top issues for each candidate?
11: Yeah, Lewis-George is pitching new spending on things like childcare and housing. Her policies are perhaps a bit less ambitious than someone like New York City Mayor Zohran Mamdani, but she does fundamentally want voters to believe government can do more than it does now.
12: Mr. McDuffie has spent time talking about what I can't do. And I meanwhile, I'm talking to voters about how we're going to deal with this affordability crisis, how we're going to address housing issues and childcare and utilities.
11: Now, McDuffie, by contrast, says many of her plans are unrealistic, preferring more modest, technocratic changes aimed at luring in more businesses as the local economy slows due to federal layoffs. The city lost about 22,000 government jobs alone last year by some estimates, not to mention associated cuts to federal contractors.
13: I don't just run on rhetoric. I'm going to be honest with residents and make sure that we deliver a city that is safer, that is more affordable.
11: Now, as their answers sort of suggest, Lewis-George has generally stressed affordability as her top issue, while McDuffie closed his campaign talking about public safety.
9: How has crime played out in the race?
11: Yeah, I mean, violent crime has fallen sharply in the city in recent years, but Trump still used crime as justification for sending the National Guard into D.C. and temporarily seizing control of the city's police department last summer. And he said last week he could seek to take over D.C. if Lewis-George wins.
5: We won't put up with it. We're not going to lose our businesses.
11: Now, he can't do that unilaterally without Congress, but he could intervene in the city's affairs in all sorts of ways. D.C., of course, isn't a state, and it doesn't have voting representation in Congress, so he has latitude here. And that has become a flashpoint in the race. Both Lewis-George and McDuffie have backgrounds as police reformers and hold similar views on a lot of these issues. But McDuffie recently has been arguing that Lewis-George is too soft on crime, and that could invite further meddling from Trump and the federal government.
9: So how is this all playing out with voters?
11: Yeah, most political observers consider Lewis-George the favorite. A recent Washington Post poll had her up by double digits, but there are a lot of undecided voters still. Marcus Batchelor, an organizer in Southeast D.C., says his neighbors may be angry about Trump, but unwilling to back the major changes she's embraced.
14: Folks are just trying to figure out which vision for the future is workable in an environment that seems very uncertain, but also very ripe for change.
11: An added wrinkle, of course, is the city is using ranked choice voting for the first time, letting voters rank candidates in order of preference instead of picking just one.
9: That's senior D.C. politics reporter Alex Coma with WAMU. Thanks, Alex.
11: Thank you.
9: This is NPR News.
3: 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We head from the nation's capital to the U.K., the latest country to announce a ban on social media for children under 16. NPR's A. Martinez speaks to Amy Orban, a professor at the University of Cambridge. 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
15: Good morning. From the Fairbanks Museum at St. Johnsbury, this is the Eye on the Sky recreational forecast. We've got a delightful day on the way today. Still a few areas of some patchy fog and some low clouds, but that should burn off quickly. Plenty of sunshine and temperatures will climb generally into the 70s, ranging from close to 70 over the higher terrain north, a few upper 70s in the warmer valleys south, and the winds will be light. throughout the region. Tonight, a clear evening and then some clouds late at night, part of a weather system that will bring us some clouds tomorrow, but there'll be periods of sun and just a couple of localized showers in the afternoon. The best chance will be west of the Green Mountains. Temperatures may be a few degrees warmer tomorrow, 70s to near 80, but still very comfortable. Thursday, a different story. A storm system moving through, bringing us a good chance of some periods of rain, showers, and perhaps some thunderstorms. For the mountains today, hikers will find some clouds, especially across the northeastern summits early. Otherwise, sunshine will be the story, with temperatures in the low to mid-60s at 4,000 feet, some 40s at 6,000 feet. Northwesterly winds will become southwest, but nothing very strong, 10 to 15 miles per hour. At lower elevations, winds also fairly light for boaters, bikers, other outdoor activities, mainly south up to 10 miles per hour this afternoon, and then increasing from the south tomorrow, gusting to 20. I'm meteorologist Mark Breen with an eye on the sky.
0: Good morning, Amy Martinez. Cape Verde is a nation of small islands off the West African coast playing in their first ever World Cup. Now, they got a tough draw for their debut match, Spain, the world's second-ranked squad, but it ended in a scoreless draw. Now, just to recap, Cape Verde did not score a goal versus Spain, and if you don't score, you can't win, but they did not lose, which means that for the underdog Cape Verde squad, it was a huge victory. It's Morning Edition.
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9: It's Morning Edition from NPR News. I'm Leila Fadel.
0: And I'm A. Martinez. Britain is the latest country to announce a social media ban for children under 16. Prime Minister Keir Starmer says it'll take effect early next year.
16: Social media is making children unhappy. It's making it easier for bullies to harass and abuse them. And it could even be harming their mental health.
0: University of Cambridge professor Amy Orban studies how social media affects children. She sat on an expert panel that advised the UK government on children's online well-being. So, Professor Orban, from your work as an advisor while this policy was being developed, do you believe the Prime Minister's description of social media risks? Do you think it's accurate? Because he sounds pretty clear on how he feels about it.
17: So I'm naturally talking for myself as an independent expert rather than Keir Starmer or the rest of the government, but I think he sets out a range of risks that are definitely real. We have seen clear evidence of individuals very severely harmed by social media, even deaths of young people having been exposed to certain forms of content that coroners have recognized here in the UK. And a lot of campaigners at the time were saying, well, if there would be a toy that has killed three children, we would recall that toy. And so in one way, shape or form, this action is very much warranted. The campaigners on the other side would say, well, you would recall that one toy, but you wouldn't recall all toys for all children. And the evidence on the whole population level, when you average things out across all types of use and all types of users, it's a bit less clear. I think we do now have evolving evidence that time spent on social media probably predicts a small decline in well-being or mental health, but it is a small effect size. However, what we also know is that social media has a really diverse impact on different kids. But here the Prime Minister really took those severe harms and put them front and center for his policy.
0: Yeah, and it's interesting that you mentioned that you wouldn't ban all toys, right? Because when a government bans social media for children, is it effectively deciding that there is no version at all of these platforms that are safe for children?
17: I think this is what makes this announcement bittersweet for me, right? I think it was really pressured for across the United Kingdom, especially from parental groups, less so by kids and young people. But I think it is a recognition by government that previous policies to make social media safe haven't really worked as planned. We had an Online Safety Act. We really worked on promoting less harmful content or removing harmful content. And there's been a lot of advocacy that we can make technology safer by design. And banning something for those most vulnerable is a good step. if that thing cannot be made safe. So I do think it is a recognition that at the moment we cannot adequately address those design changes we need to do. But actually, this isn't just impacting under 16s. This is also impacting over 16s and adults. So I think this can only be a sticking plaster for changes to the designs and the use of technologies more broadly, because we do know that there are aspects of that that are still unsafe for everyone.
0: One last thing quickly, just a few seconds here. What do you tell parents whose children are actually using social media in effective ways, in positive ways about this?
17: Well, I think that a lot of children and parents will be concerned if there are things that they do online that matter to them. A lot of children and young people in the consultation said they use it for education and support. Yeah. I think the thing there is to try to find other means to do that.
0: Okay. Amy Orban at the University of Cambridge, thank you very much.
17: Thank you very much.
0: This is Morning Edition from NPR News. I'm Amy Martinez.
9: And I'm Leila Fadel.
3: 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Local news is also on the way. 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A free lecture series honoring our nation's founding kicks off this week in Castleton. We'll bring you details from Vermont Public's Nina Keck.
18: 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I'm Michaela LaFrac. 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
3: 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Patchy low clouds and some valley fog giving way to sunshine today. Should be pretty nice out there. Highs in the 70s. It's 55 in Newport and St. Albans, 56 in Middlebury, 48 degrees in Brattleboro, 13 Celsius in Montreal.

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2: We've come to the end of the school year, which means, for a fair number of teenagers, working a summer job, or at least trying to find one. Some started searching before school ended. Some are hitting the pavement now, with summer fast upon us. And as Marketplace's Mitchell Hartman reports, those teens are facing a challenging job market.
3: Outplacement firm Challenger Gray & Christmas has crunched the numbers.
4: This is going to be the lowest year for summer teen hiring BLS has recorded in 80 years.
3: Senior VP Andy Challenger says companies' overall hiring plans have fallen 13% from last year, down 70% for seasonal entertainment and leisure jobs.
4: Amusement parks, beaches, ice cream shops, the types of places that typically have a big spike in demand and need extra help during the summer.
3: But now, those places face soaring costs for fuel and other supplies, and cash-strapped consumers trying to cut back on spending.
5: Okay, one medium pina colada with vanilla cream.
3: On a typical weekend, Tropical Snow KC in Kansas City, Missouri, has several teens behind the counter.
6: I work the cashier, so just like taking orders, making the Eiffel snow cones.
3: Kamaya Manessa is 18 and headed to college in the fall. She works around 6 hours a week and makes $15 an hour, so she started looking for a second job.
6: Trying to find it was pretty difficult, and then I just happened to come across a sign outside of a store that said, like, walk-in interviews happening now.
3: She got the job at a clothing store, but her hours are uneven. Killian McManigal also works at Tropical Snow, making about $60 a week plus tips. He wants to help his mom pay his college tuition in the fall, so...
7: I've applied for, like, dishwashing jobs, hosts and servers and restaurants because they make pretty good money. I'd say, like, 5 different places. I haven't heard anything. I don't think jobs are really good with getting back to teens or people in general.
3: Same thing happened to 16-year-old Hannah Roddis in Silver Spring, Maryland, when she applied to work at a local farmer's market.
8: So that was kind of disheartening. Almost everyone I talk to, they're getting ghosted by fast food chains that have employees-wanted signs actively looking for employees, but they're not responding to us.
3: Roddis will babysit and mow lawns, practice soccer, and do 2 unpaid internships this summer, making her part of a trend, says Andy Challenger. Less work, more other stuff.
4: It's not that teenagers are lazy, right? They have extra academic work, sports activities, volunteering opportunities to build their resumes for college.
3: Back in the 80s, nearly 60% of teens had summer jobs. Today, it's just 35%. I'm Mitchell Hartman for Marketplace.
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13: Good morning. Israel was not part of negotiations with the U.S. to end the war they started against Iran. Does its government

0: This is NPR News.
1: And this is Listener Funded Vermont Public. Good morning, a good Tuesday morning at 7:42. Coming up, we're going to learn more about Shake Social Club from its founder, Jackie Zakor. 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We hear from Zakor following today's Farm and Garden Forecast, which is up next. A bit later this hour, HIV/AIDS medications are harder to get due to aid cuts, raising concerns of a return to child-headed households that were prevalent before the U.S. tackled the HIV/AIDS epidemic. We bring you these stories with support from Lenny's Shoe and Apparel, honoring Dad this month with a range of apparel and gear in Barrie, Williston, St. Albans, Plattsburgh, and at lennyshoe.com. 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

0: From the Fairbanks Museum in St. Johnsbury, this is the Eye on the Sky Farm and Garden Forecast. The sun rose this morning at 5:06, setting at 8:36, length of the day 15 hours and 30 minutes. Some patches of valley fog and some low clouds northeast early, then plenty of sunshine today, comfortable highs in the 70s, closer to 70 over the higher terrain north, humidity levels will be low, and just a light southerly breeze in the afternoon. No rain expected through Wednesday morning through Wednesday afternoon in southern and eastern areas, but there will be some scattered showers developing west of the Green Mountains tomorrow afternoon, covering 50% of western Vermont, up to 70% of New York, amounts of a tenth to a quarter of an inch, decreasing to 30% across northern New Hampshire, less than a tenth of an inch. More substantial rains cover all of the region Thursday into Thursday evening, near a half an inch south and an inch to an inch and a half in the north. I'm meteorologist Mark Breen with an Eye on the Sky.
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2: 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You're listening to Morning Edition on Vermont Public. I'm Jen Jarecki. It's 7:45. A growing number of people are opting not to drink alcohol. And one Vermont-based group aims to still offer these folks a chance to party. Jackie Zakor is founder of Shake Social Club. She hosts substance-free events where people can gather, connect, and dance, all without alcohol. Zakor recently talked with the University of Vermont Community News Service about sobriety, collective joy, and her vision for the club.
3: So I stopped drinking alcohol a little over 9 years ago now. I got sober November 21st, and then it was Thanksgiving, and then it was Christmas, and then it was New Year's. We call that the Holy Trinity. But, like, alcohol is at many events, right? It's like you're going to get invited to a wedding. Someone's going to be like, let's have a toast, right? I didn't go out to bars for a couple of years because I was like, these aren't for me. But then I'm not gathering with people. I'm not sitting with people. I'm not talking with people. I'm not with my mom, you know, out after a nice show or something like that. And it's like, that's part of life too. The last couple years, I've been really absorbing what Burlington needs. And I think I see there's like an epidemic of loneliness and of just wanting to like run away from yourself, right? Of like self-abandonment. And that's what addiction was for me. I couldn't sit with myself. I couldn't be with myself. I couldn't dance. But wait, like I couldn't. I was under this bubble. But there's a way out and there's a community for you. And I just like think people don't really know it's there, but it is. But what can we do here? Right, for the people in Burlington who also are either not drinking, in recovery, or just like curious about a lifestyle that like isn't just like all about the booze. We gotta stay together. We gotta come back together. So I was like, okay, what do we need? We need a party. We need a party. We need to dance on the beach. If I want a sober dance party in Burlington, I'm gonna have to throw it. So I will. You know what I mean? Man, it feels so good, like, when the lights are on and there's a lot of people dancing and jumping and yelling to the same song, or, like, that Fergalicious comes on and you're all like, yeah, like, that's what I want. Or, like, the best wedding you've ever been to, that dance floor. You know what I mean? I just want that joy because that's hard to do alone in your kitchen. I dance alone in my kitchen every day, and let me tell you, it's very important. I highly recommend it, but it's not the same. My biggest fear when I stopped drinking was that I would never have fun again. That I would never party, that I would never dance, that I would never feel that feeling that we talked about, right? Where you were like on the dance floor in the middle, we were like, ah, and you're like in it, right? And like, it turns out that by stopping drinking and by opening my world up, that I actually am having way more fun than I ever did. And again, I don't want to demonize alcohol. It's like, you know, get it. If you can do it and you can do it safely and you can do it healthily, I love it for you. Beautiful. But let's see what else is out there too. And the biggest gift of not drinking anymore is that I think the mask has come off. And it's just like, I get to be me without this like bubble of alcohol around me. And like, again, if I had had this option when I was 21, I don't know, my story might have been a little different.
2: 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Tickets are required. Myla Van Lind of the University of Vermont Community News Service produced this audio postcard with music from Blue Dot Sessions. 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
2: 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We've got local news on the way. An effort to help more immigrants get legal representation in Vermont is celebrating a fundraising milestone. And Jane Yolen, the author of hundreds of children's books, including the Caldecott-winning picture book Owl Moon, has died. The longtime Western Massachusetts resident was 87 years old. And we'll bring you a remembrance from our colleagues at the New England News Collaborative. That's coming up at 8:04. Up next from NPR, renowned comics journalist Joe Sacco's new book, The Once and Future Riot, details the deadly 2013 riots in India. But it won't be sold in that country because the publisher blocked it. Hope you can stick around today.
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2: 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Highs in the 70s.
10: 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I'm Leila Fadel.
11: And I'm A. Martinez. When the Trump administration cut foreign aid last year, Pastor Billions Chanwe told NPR many of his congregants in Zambia lost access to HIV medication. Now, he tells NPR's Gabriella Emmanuel their children are paying the price.
12: Pastor Billy, as he's known in his church, often spends his days tracking down people whose clinics shut down with the aid cuts last year.
13: In the rural, remote areas, there used to be mobile clinic, and nowadays it is not there.
12: Sometimes he can help people access drugs, but not always. Increasingly, he says he finds children scrambling to figure out what to do as their parents get sick without their HIV medications. A few months ago, he found three brothers in Zambia's Copperbelt province. Their names, Joseph, Gift, and Alumbwe, ages 17, 15, and 12. NPR agreed not to use their full names since they're minors. The boys watched as AIDS took hold and their parents grew weak and lost weight rapidly, with no strength to walk the several hours to the hospital. Joseph, the eldest brother, says in the local language, Bemba, "We started selling things in the house. Whoever wanted to buy a mattress, we would sell. Whoever wanted to buy pots, we would sell. The money was for a motorcycle taxi to get their parents to the hospital. Each night, the boys would kneel in the dark and pray for help. But in January, their mother died. And then in February, their father. Joseph says he had no idea what to do. We started going to church so that God could take care of us, Joseph says. He ended up dropping out of school and giving up on becoming a doctor. He got a job as a security guard. The boys moved to a small, dilapidated house where the rent was minimal. But Joseph says the house is not okay. Joseph explains that the roof is so leaky, it rains indoors. They tuck their clothes into a corner to try to keep them dry. When Joseph is not at work, he says he's either doing odd jobs or getting medication for his brothers, who are both HIV positive. Their clinic is hours away. Sometimes he can't get there, and the boys go a few days without their drugs. About once a month, an uncle comes from several hours away to check on the boys. He's already supporting his own 5 children and his late sister's 6 children. They're all eating one meal a day, often sweet potatoes. When the HIV/AIDS epidemic first hit Africa in the 80s and 90s, the virus often killed people in their childbearing years, leaving a lot of orphans. The U.S.'s massive effort to combat the virus was committed to helping these children. Pastor Billy says the success was incredible, but now the aid cuts have
13: taken us backwards to a place and a season of hopelessness. There is no clear direction, especially on how we can help childhood homes.
12: Experts say there is not yet data on whether aid cuts have caused a spike in child-headed homes and orphans. The State Department told NPR that the U.S. is the most generous country with humanitarian assistance, writing, "If there are such tragic cases happening around the world, it's because the rest of the world is not spending enough money." The statement also said the U.S. has not cut health funding to Zambia, although the Foundation for AIDS Research found an almost 20% drop in expenditures last year in Zambia, with some 5,000 staff.

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1: More than a decade ago in northern India between Hindus and Muslims. The Once and Future Riot came out in October in the U.S., but the publisher now says it won't sell the book in India. NPR's Dia Hadid reports from Mumbai.
2: In August 2013, a Hindu mob killed a Muslim man in the northern district of Muzaffarnagar. In one telling, he was sexually harassing a Hindu girl. Local leaders preached revenge. By the time the violence ebbed, 60 people had been killed. 50,000 people had to flee their homes, mostly Muslims. More than 30 babies died, their families homeless in the bitter cold. The ruling party at the time was accused by the opposition Hindu Nationalist Party, the BJP, of siding with Muslims. But Nakul Singh Swahni, who made a documentary about the Muzaffarnagar events, said the BJP incited Hindus to violence, then capitalised on it.
3: They benefited from it electorally in a very big way.
2: Former BJP legislator Sangeet Som, who was held for months on charges of inciting communal tension after the riots, told NPR that his party won because Hindus were sick of Muslims acting lawlessly. He said, there hasn't been a communal riot since the BJP won national elections a year later in 2014. That was also when Joe Sacco began investigating that communal violence.
4: I've troubled people for their stories. I've spent a lot of time making them go over these traumatic events, and I have to honour that somehow.
2: But in India, where the riot took place, this book won't be published. The Indian Express newspaper quoted the CEO of the publisher Penguin Random House India as saying there were, quote, content questions. The CEO, Gaurav Srinagesh, did not respond to NPR's interview requests. Afterwards, Sacco said Penguin Random House India insisted he delete a conclusion he made in the book that Hindu nationalism was on the rise and that it had benefited from the communal riots. He tells the Indian outlet, The Wire,
4: politicians use violence as a means of advancing themselves electorally.
2: Critics say tolerance for critical speech has been shrinking since Narendra Modi became the Prime Minister in 2014. But Sacco told The Wire,
4: about four publishers have approached me from India saying we'll print the book.
2: He says that pushback too says something about the country. Dia Hadid, NPR News, Mumbai.
1: 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I'm Leila Fadel.
5: And I'm A. Martinez.
6: I'm Jen Jarecki. Thank you for being here, for listening to Morning Edition on Vermont Public, or maybe streaming the show at vermontpublic.org. Local news is on the way. Bennington College has a new president. And a free lecture series honoring our nation's founding kicks off this week in Castleton. We'll bring you more on that story from Vermont Public's Nina Keck. And those local stories in the coming hour. From NPR, another Tuesday brings another set of primary elections, highlighted by runoffs for U.S. Senate and Georgia's gubernatorial race. More details on the way. Vermont Public has support from Corporate Circle members, including the Autosaver Group, proud supporters of local communities. 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
1: Good morning. European leaders want to see the details of the deal between the U.S. and Iran. They also want to refocus President Trump's attention this week on Russia's war with Ukraine. It's Morning Edition from NPR News. Today's primaries include runoffs in Georgia. I'm Leila Fadel.
5: And I'm A. Martinez. Republican Governor Brian Kemp has denied Trump's efforts to dispute the 2020 election results. So why did Kemp endorse a candidate for governor who did try to overturn them? Also in D.C.'s primary, the leading Democrats say the next mayor needs to stand up to Trump, but they have different ideas on how. And an artist uses a belt as a paintbrush to start a conversation about discipline in some black families. It's Tuesday, June 16th, on this day in 1911.

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1: At 8:42, you're listening to Morning Edition on Vermont Public. BBC NewsHour is coming up at 9 o'clock. A BBC investigation found that Russia was behind a series of arson attacks targeting the British Prime Minister. How should the UK now respond? And police in Vietnam say they've broken up a gang that was stealing cats to sell to restaurants. We'll bring you more on those stories and more international news with today's BBC NewsHour, which again starts at 9. 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
2: From the Fairbanks Museum in St. Johnsbury, this is the Eye on the Sky Farm and Garden Forecast. The sun rose this morning at 5:06, setting at 8:36, length of the day 15 hours and 30 minutes. Some patches of valley fog and some low clouds northeast early, then plenty of sunshine today, comfortable highs in the 70s, closer to 70 over the higher terrain north, humidity levels will be low, and just a light southerly breeze in the afternoon. No rain expected through Wednesday morning through Wednesday afternoon in southern and eastern areas, but there will be some scattered showers developing west of the Green Mountains tomorrow afternoon, covering 50% of western Vermont, up to 70% of New York, amounts of a tenth to a quarter of an inch, decreasing to 30% across northern New Hampshire, less than a tenth of an inch. More substantial rains cover all of the region Thursday into Thursday evening, near a half an inch south and an inch to an inch and a half in the north. I'm meteorologist Mark Breen with an Eye on the Sky.
3: Good morning, Amy Martinez. Cape Verde is a nation of small islands off the West African coast playing in their first ever World Cup. Now, they got a tough draw for their debut match, Spain, the world's second-ranked squad, but it ended in a scoreless draw. Now, just to recap, Cape Verde did not score a goal versus Spain, and if you don't score, you can't win, but they did not lose, which means that for the underdog Cape Verde squad, it was a huge victory. It's Morning Edition.
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0: It's Morning Edition from NPR News. I'm Leila Fadel.
3: And I'm Amy Martinez. Britain is the latest country to announce a social media ban for children under 16. Prime Minister Keir Starmer says it'll take effect early next year.
5: Social media is making children unhappy. It's making it easier for bullies to harass and abuse them. And it could even be harming their mental health.
3: University of Cambridge professor Amy Orban studies how social media affects children. She sat on an expert panel that advised the UK government on children's online well-being. So, Professor Orban, from your work as an advisor while this policy was being developed, do you believe the Prime Minister's description of social media risks? Do you think it's accurate? Because he sounds pretty clear on how he feels about it.
6: So I'm naturally talking for myself as an independent expert rather than Keir Starmer or the rest of the government, but I think he sets out a range of risks that are definitely real. We have seen clear evidence of individuals very severely harmed by social media, even deaths of young people having been exposed to certain forms of content that coroners have recognized here in the UK. And a lot of campaigners at the time were saying, well, if there would be a toy that has killed three children, we would recall that toy. And so in one way, shape or form, this action is very much warranted. The campaigners on the other side would say, well, you would recall that one toy, but you wouldn't recall all toys for all children. And the evidence on the whole population level, when you average things out across all types of use and all types of users, it's a bit less clear. I think we do now have evolving evidence that time spent on social media probably predicts a small decline in well-being or mental health, but it is a small effect size. However, What we also know is that social media has a really diverse impact on different kids. But here the Prime Minister really took those severe harms and put them front and center for his policy.
3: Yeah, and it's interesting that you mentioned that you wouldn't ban all toys, right? Because when a government bans social media for children, is it effectively deciding that there is no version at all of these platforms that are safe for children?
6: I think this is what makes this announcement bittersweet for me, right? I think it was really pressured for across the United Kingdom, especially from parental groups, less so by kids and young people. But I think it is a recognition by government that previous policies to make social media safe haven't really worked as planned. We had an Online Safety Act. We really worked on promoting, you know, less harmful content or removing harmful content. And there's been a lot of advocacy that we can make technology safer by design. And banning something for those most vulnerable is a good step if that thing cannot be made safe. So I do think it is a recognition that at the moment we cannot adequately address those design changes we need to do. But actually, this isn't just impacting under 16s. This is also impacting over 16s and adults. So I think this can only be a sticking plaster for changes to the designs and the use of technologies more broadly, because we do know that there are aspects of that that are still unsafe for everyone.
3: One last thing quickly, just a few seconds here. What do you tell parents whose children are actually using social media in effective ways, in positive ways about this?
6: Well, I think that a lot of children and parents will be concerned if there are things that they do online that matter to them. A lot of children and young people in the consultation said they use it for education and support. Yeah. I think the thing there is to try to find other means to do that.
3: Okay. Amy Orban at the University of Cambridge, thank you very much.
6: Thank you very much.
3: This is Morning Edition from NPR News. I'm Amy Martinez.
0: And I'm Leila Fadel.
1: I'm Jen Jarecki. 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A man has been charged with stalking the mayor of Burlington. We're also going to bring you the latest in local baseball news. 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
1: 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And Vermont's State Historic Sites, inviting visitors to the Calvin Coolidge State Historic Site on June 20th for stargazing. More information at historicsites.vermont.gov. Coming up later this morning, the U.S. Supreme Court has just weeks left in its term and a slew of high-profile cases on its docket. Decisions on birthright citizenship, mail ballots, transgender athletes, and more. We have what you need to know about them and the effect these decisions could have on the U.S. That is on the first hour of 1A, which starts at 10 here on Vermont Public and at vermontpublic.org.
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10: From Marketplace in Washington, I'm Kimberly Adams. More than a million people dropped their Affordable Care Act coverage this year after Congress let those enhanced pandemic-era subsidies expire. That number is likely to rise significantly as the year goes on because many people who did sign up for a plan haven't been paying their premiums. And for the first time in years, the number of insurers offering ACA plans has dropped as well. That's according to a new analysis from the health policy nonprofit KFF. Marketplace's Samantha Fields has more.
11: After Congress and President Joe Biden approved the enhanced subsidies in 2021, the number of people with ACA insurance more than doubled in just 4 years. At the same time,
12: there was a dramatic increase in the number of insurers looking to offer health insurance.
11: Vivian Ho at Rice University says that's because there was a lot of money to be made. But now, with the enhanced subsidies gone, the opposite is happening. People are dropping out, and so are insurers.
12: One would expect in any market, if there's not as much profit to be made, there's going to be fewer suppliers of the service.
11: Your standard supply and demand. Cynthia Cox at KFF says the issue for companies like Aetna, which pulled out this year, and Cigna, which is leaving next year, isn't just the number of people dropping plans.
13: Insurers are also concerned that it's healthier people who are disproportionately dropping that coverage.
11: And sicker people are more expensive to insure. There are still plenty of companies offering marketplace plans.
13: Right now, I think most people are still going to have enough choice of insurers as long as we don't see a lot of further exits. But there might be more parts of the country that do only have one insurer or two insurers to choose from.
11: And Cox says less competition could mean higher premiums. I'm Samantha Fields for Marketplace.
10: With the U.S. and Iran set to sign that new peace deal, hundreds of vessels stuck in the Persian Gulf will be competing to get through the Strait of Hormuz, assuming this week's agreement holds up and it actually reopens on Friday. Some of those ships are carrying fertilizer, but as Marketplace's Nancy Marshall-Genzer reports, the farmers who need it will have to wait.
14: Ships carrying fertilizer are low in the pecking order of the Persian Gulf. Vessels loaded with oil and liquefied natural gas are expected to go through the Strait of Hormuz first. According to tracking data from Bloomberg and the data and analytics company Kepler, there are more than 40 ships carrying fertilizer trying to get through the strait. A secretary in India's fertilizer ministry said yesterday that 16 of them are bound for India. Half of them are carrying urea. The others are loaded with things like ammonia and sulfur. Peak planting season in Southeast Asia runs through July. If the fertilizer doesn't start flowing freely soon, there could be shortfalls in food production later this year. Almost half of urea exports are from the Middle East, according to the American Farm Bureau Federation. I'm Nancy Marshall-Genzer for Marketplace.
10: The Federal Open Market Committee starts its two-day meeting today, the first with new Fed Chair Kevin Warsh leading the group. Tomorrow, we'll get the FOMC's interest rate decision. Analysts are expecting the committee to keep rates steady. Let's do the numbers. Dow, S&P, and NASDAQ futures are ranging from flat to slightly up in the 0 to 0.2% range, with the Dow future up 111 points. The yield on the 10-year Treasury note is down at 4.44%.
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10: We've come to the end of the school year, which means, for a fair number of teenagers, working a summer job. But as Marketplace's Mitchell Hartman reports, those teens are facing a challenging job market.

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1: Part of democratic reality. But those young people that did that did it because Shell, I believe, was sponsored the National Gallery. I don't condemn it, and I don't condone it.
2: Should we go upstairs? Cool. Yes, cool. Cool. So tell us about this. What would you like us to know about this work?
1: It's called Hamakom. Hamakom in Hebrew means the place. Art is always about where it's sited, how it's sited, the place. And I suppose what I've done here is make a space apart, which you can't quite reach. The important question is about how the viewer brings, if you like, their own psychological issues, questions, body spaces, etc., to a work, and how they complete the equation. It's not about me telling you how it is, it's rather about, you know, the interaction between the two.
3: Anish Kapoor talking there to NewsHour's James Kumarasamy. And that brings us to the end of this edition of the programme. From me and the rest of the team, thanks for listening. See you tomorrow. Bye-bye.
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7: Journalists are increasingly leaving corporate news sites and going it on their own. 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Hi, I'm Nyla Boodoo in for Jen White. 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That's all coming up after this news.
8: Live from NPR News in Washington, I'm Corva Coleman. FBI Director Kash Patel says multiple people are in custody. That's after law enforcement identified a potential threat to the UFC event at the White House last weekend. NPR's Carrie Johnson reports the investigation is ongoing.
9: Kash Patel announced the possible threat in a social media post Tuesday morning, days after thousands of people massed in Washington, D.C. for the event to celebrate President Trump's birthday. The FBI director says the Bureau and law enforcement partners, quote, stopped cold a possible attack by people from outside the area. Fox News, which first reported the incident, says five people are under arrest. Fox says the alleged plan involved using explosive-laden drones to strike buildings in downtown D.C. and then target spectators as they fled. The Justice Department has not publicly shared more details about the people in custody and any charges they may face. Carrie Johnson, NPR News, Washington.
8: President Trump is continuing to discuss the Iran preliminary agreement and other pressing issues with G7 leaders in France. NPR's Franco Ordonez reports Trump had some strong words for Israel's prime minister.
10: President Trump says the next phase of negotiations should be easier than the first round that led to the signing of the Memorandum of Understanding. But Trump also said the Israeli prime minister, Benjamin Netanyahu, needs to dial down the aggression in Lebanon.
11: I've had a great relationship with Bibi, but now Bibi has to be more responsible with respect to Lebanon.
10: Tension has been high between Trump and Netanyahu over Israel's aggression toward the Iran-backed militant group. Trump has complained that the strikes are hurting the efforts to strike a peace deal with Iran. Trump said if Israel can't do the job, then Syria should take over the fight against Hezbollah. Franco Ordonez, NPR News, Evian, France.
8: Fans at many World Cup games are facing dangerously hot, humid weather. NPR's Rebecca Hersher reports

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3: The referee's given the goal! The referee's given the goal!
2: I'm Michaela Leprak. Today on Vermont Edition, the World Cup. We'll get the scoop from a Boston reporter about practices and games in New England. Then, Vermont's first soccer bar in Shelburne has been getting some good crowds for recent matches. Hear from Slide In's owner, Joseph Fox, about his love of the beautiful game. We'll also talk with two members of Vermont Green FC from England. That's all coming up on Vermont Edition. First, this hour's news.
4: Live from NPR News in Washington, I'm Libby Casey. President Trump and Ukrainian President Volodymyr Zelensky spoke on the sidelines of the G7 summit in Paris today, and Trump says another meeting could happen later. NPR's Joanna Kakissis reports that Zelensky says the U.S. remains a key player in ending Russia's war on Ukraine, which has lasted more than 4 years.
5: G7 leaders did agree to put economic pressure on Russia so the Kremlin moves forward on a peace deal. Zelensky told reporters in a voice message that G7 leaders do not understand Russian President Vladimir Putin's continued aggression. Putin does not want to end the war, Zelensky says, but he must be forced to, primarily through sanctions. Zelensky has said Ukraine has been enacting its own sanctions on Russia by targeting the Kremlin's war machine. For months, the Ukrainian military has used its own long-range strike drones to hit oil depots and refineries. Oil is a pillar of the Russian economy. Joanna Kakissis, NPR News.
4: It's another election day Tuesday, and it brings another set of primary elections that will tell us how American voters are feeling about this moment in politics in their states. That includes a pair of important runoff elections in Georgia. NPR's Stephen Fowler has more.
6: Republican voters will decide their pick to take on incumbent Democrat John Ossoff in a high-profile general election, and they'll choose a nominee to replace outgoing Governor Brian Kemp. Over the weekend, President Trump endorsed Congressman Mike Collins for the Senate race instead of Kemp's preferred candidate, but both Trump and Kemp support the same pick in the governor's race. Also on the ballot today are runoffs in Alabama and open races in Oklahoma and D.C. Stephen Fowler, NPR News, Atlanta.
4: The former head of U.S. Immigration and Customs Enforcement is taking a consulting job with a defense contractor. NPR's Sergio Martinez Beltran reports.
7: Navigators Security and Defense told NPR Todd Lyons is a senior vice president focusing on U.S. defense strategy and international security. The company says it does not engage in lobbying activities and that under federal law, Lyons cannot engage with DHS for a year. Lyons served as ICE's acting director from March 2025 until last month. During his tenure, ICE agents carried out some of the Trump administration's most aggressive immigration enforcement operations in Chicago and Minneapolis. Lyons stepped down after facing intense pressure to meet a 3,000-person daily arrest quota imposed by the White House. Despite the agency's aggressive tactics, the quota was never met. Sergio Martinez Beltran, NPR News, Austin, Texas.
4: British Prime Minister Keir Starmer says the UK will ban children under 16 from

0: using social media apps like Snapchat, TikTok, and YouTube starting early next year. This is NPR News live in Washington.
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2: I'm Mary Carol Magazzini with Vermont Public News. A free lecture series honoring our nation's founding kicks off this week in Castleton. As Vermont Public's Nina Keck reports, organizers say they hope the monthly talks spark a dialogue about America's 250-year history.
3: Lawyer and historian John Ragosta will talk about the revolutionary underpinnings of religious freedom in the U.S. Former Vermont Governor Jim Douglas will highlight what Vermonters have contributed to the nation. Other talks will discuss slavery, myths about the revolutionary period, and the origins of the Declaration of Independence. Joe Mark is a member of Castleton's Democratic Committee that organized the seven-part series.
4: My hope is not just that people will hear these presentations, but they will be around for the dialogue, not only with the presenter, but with the other participants and attendees.
3: All talks will be held at 7 p.m. at the Lake Bomazeen Lodge. The first, about the history of Mount Independence, is Wednesday. Nina Keck, Vermont Public.
2: Jane Yolen, the award-winning author of hundreds of children's books, has died. The longtime Western Massachusetts resident was 87 years old. As NEPM's Jill Kaufman reports, Yolen was often referred to as the American Hans Christian Andersen.
5: Jane Yolen is known for her Caldecott-winning picture book, Owl Moon, and for her stories about dinosaurs doing very undinosaur-like things. She told NEPM in 2010 her publishers were pushing her to use more simple language, that for children she was too literary. She disagreed.
6: I think picture books should stretch children. I think they should be full of wonderful, amazing words.
5: Yolen's greatest hope as a writer, she said, was to share a sense of what matters most in life, which to her was honesty.
6: Standing up for the underdog, being heroic in the small sense, if not the large sense. And I don't care if it's a fantasy novel where people are doing great deeds or a small book like Elsie's Bird where she does a very heroic thing.
5: 15 years ago, Elsie's Bird was Yolen's 300th book. At the time of her death, she had written more than 400. For the New England News Collaborative, I'm Jill Kaufman.
2: In the world of local baseball, the New England Collegiate Baseball League's Upper Valley Nighthawks beat the Keene Swamp Bats 2-1 last night. The Nighthawks take on the Vermont Mountaineers next. That game starts at 6:30 tomorrow night in Montpelier. Over in the Futures League, the Vermont Lake Monsters fell to the Norwich Sea Unicorns 7-3 last night. They'll attempt to beat the Unicorns tonight in Connecticut. Today's Eye on the Sky forecast, mostly sunny, highs in the 70s. For Vermont Public, I'm Mary Carol Magazzini.
7: This is Vermont Edition. I'm Michaela Lefrak. Today, the beautiful game, soccer, football, the World Cup. The 2026 Cup is colossal in its scope. It's arguably the biggest event on the planet. 48 teams, 104 games, 16 cities, 3 host countries, zillions of eyeballs. This could be the last cup for stars like Cristiano Ronaldo from Portugal, Neymar from Brazil, and Lionel Messi from Argentina. The U.S. team won its first match on Friday against Paraguay. It was a thrilling game for U.S. fans. Just listen to their roars after midfielder Gio Reyna scored the U.S. team's final goal.
8: Gio Reyna! And the referee has brought the match to a conclusion. USA 4, Paraguay 1.
7: Don't you wish you were there? Meanwhile, our Canadian listeners probably know that Toronto and Vancouver are two of the World Cup host cities. For the New Englanders among us, the closest pitch is Gillette Stadium in Foxborough. It's been temporarily renamed Boston Stadium for the duration of the Cup on FIFA's insistence. Here with more on the New England impact of the World Cup is Esteban Bustillos. He's a reporter with WGBH News in Boston. Esteban, thank you so much for joining us.
9: Hey, Michaela, how are you doing?
7: Doing great. Now, I know there are tons of soccer fans in our region and places to watch matches. I know lots of you out there, though, are still soccer newbies. I am too. Don't worry. We need help from longtime fans, though. So tell us who you're rooting for this year, what your thoughts are on the World Cup so far, and what games we should definitely watch. You can call in this hour at 800-639-2211 or send an email with your World Cup hot takes to vermontedition@vermontpublic.org. Esteban, so before we dive into the current World Cup, can you take us back to 2022 and the last World Cup in Qatar? What should we know?
9: It was kind of a mess. I mean, as was the last one before that, because the last one was in Russia in 2018. And, you know, at the time, Russia wasn't wink-wink invading Ukraine, but they weren't not invading. You know what I mean?
7: Yeah.
9: So, and then they had it in Qatar, which is, if you don't know, it's in the Middle East. Mm-hmm. It's very, very hot in the summer, which is usually when the World Cup is supposed to be. So they actually had it in the winter months. I think it was November, December that year, which screwed up all sorts of things on the professional soccer side across the world. So this one is the first summer World Cup, summer men's World Cup since 2018, and was sort of supposed to be, I think, a return to norm. Obviously, there's been a bunch of hiccups with that, whether that's the United States immigration policies, the fact that the United States, up until I guess this weekend, depending on how this deal with Iran goes, is hosting a country that they're technically at war at in Iran. So there was a lot of mess. Given that, this first sort of weekend plus of games has seemed to be very successful, very entertaining, just a lot of good spirits, again, after what has been sort of a weird sort of stretch of runs for World Cups.
7: Yeah, so the World Cup, just like the Olympics, has to balance people's love of sport and need for escape with the actual geopolitics of the day. Before we move on from 2022, though, I do want to play a couple short clips from the final game between Argentina and France, because it was such an incredible one. First, here's Argentina's Lionel Messi scoring his first goal in the game.
10: A breath, a heartbeat, and Messi! A goal forevermore!
7: And then Gonzalo Montiel's tournament-winning shot.
10: Montiel! Argentina! Champions of the world!
7: Champions of the world. Do you think they can do it again?
9: I mean, they have a good shot. I mean, it's as you sort of mentioned at top, this is the last dance for not just Messi, but Neymar, Ronaldo. So it seems like, you know, there's no better time for those squads to go all in. Some other favorites that are playing this year, obviously France. They're based here out of Boston. That's where their camp is. They're staying in downtown. So they've sort of become, a sort of hometown team for Boston, I suppose. And, you know, with Mbappe, the star of the French team, obviously they were the runner-up 4 years ago. They're going to want some revenge. Spain had a very shocking result yesterday against Cabo Verde, a 0-0 tie, which a huge Cabo Verdean presence here in Massachusetts. They were thrilled, I can tell you that. I was at a watch party with them. So, but they're still, technically speaking, one of the favorites. England, always, you know, their whole mantra is, you know, we're bringing it home. So there is going to be a lot of stiff competition for those sort of legends trying to go out with, you know, one final ride into the sunset.
7: Mm. Later in the show, we're going to be joined by two members of Vermont Green FC who are both from England. So we'll save the cheering for England for later on in the hour. But first, let's go back to the France national team, which is based right now at Bentley University, because they have one of the few grass pitches near Gillette Stadium, or Boston Stadium, nay Gillette. I read that they rented out the entire Four Seasons in Boston for privacy. Is that true?
9: That's what's been reported. Obviously, I haven't tried to go there because it's like, you know, what, you're not going to get in. And when they came in, they, even though, again, they rented out the Four Seasons because, again, of privacy. Bentley University, yes, the grass pitch, but it's in Waltham, Massachusetts, which is a little just outside of Boston. It's kind of hard to get to unless you're trying to get there, right? Like, you need a car to get there. That was all about privacy. And for a team like France, again, with someone like Kylian Mbappe, one of the most popular, not just athletes on the planet, just famous people on the planet, that sort of seclusion, security is a necessity for a team like that. So, it's really interesting because Bentley is not a big school. I think it's under 6,000 undergrads. A small sort of private school has this burden and opportunity of hosting one of the most famous soccer teams in the world. They had one open practice to the public on this past Friday, and it was really interesting. You saw, you know, fans out there who were French or who were just fans of, again, of a guy like Mbappe, and they were all very excited to see them. Their first match today against Senegal as they get on the way. But so the French team has sort of become local favorites. Obviously, there's a lot of Haitians who are here. They were there for the first game, Scotland, Haiti. There are so many Scottish fans here right now.
7: Yeah, I heard there's been a Scottish takeover of New England.
9: Yeah, and it's interesting because I believe they're in one of the Carolinas is where their home camp is. But their first two games are both in Foxborough at quote-unquote Boston Stadium. So it's kind of confusing to me why they didn't choose Boston, or at least a little bit closer, because there are so – you just walk down the street and there are the members of the Tartan Army. That's the fan moniker for the Scottish fans who have come in. And it's just – men in plaid skirts as far as you can see. It's incredible. They had so the game was Saturday. On Sunday, they had a Scottish celebration at Fenway Park. Thousands of Scots were in attendance for that, too. It's really become this sort of joyful celebration of all things Scotland, and just really all things just every nation that is coming here to play in the World Cup.
7: Yeah, and as you've reported on, there was that Scotland Haiti match. Scotland won one zip, but Boston has a sizable Haitian population, and you've reported on a Haitian player who grew up in the Boston area and has gotten a lot of love recently.
9: Yeah, Franzi Pierrot, he went to Melrose High School, and he last month he had a day dedicated to him. It was dedicated Franzi Pierrot Day in the Commonwealth of Massachusetts because he had helped to lead Haiti to their first World Cup since 1974, and that 74 Cup was the only other time that the Haitian men's team had played in the World Cup. The women's team made it in 2023, but again, for a country looking to make it to the biggest stage on the men's side, it had been over 50 years, right? So it was a huge deal for the Haitian population. And of course, it's not just the soccer, it's the fact that, you know, in the World Cup qualifying stages, Haiti couldn't even play in Haiti because of all of the unrest and violence there in their home country. So it was just an incredible feat just for them to even make it. And that first game against Scotland, it was close. They had some good looks. It just didn't go their way. So no matter how their run goes, I think it's these sort of matches and this stretch of weeks that Haiti's in the World Cup is really special for every member of the Haitian population.
7: Well, if there's a certain team that you are really excited to cheer on in the World Cup, you can call in, tell us about them, why you love them, favorite player. 800-639-2211 is our number. You can also email vermontedition@vermontpublic.org. Esteban, Brazil is one of the top-ranked teams in the World Cup, five-time world champs. They've made every World Cup ever, the only team in the world to do so. Massachusetts has one of the largest Brazilian populations in the U.S., and even though Brazil's team isn't playing in the area, fans still seem really, really excited. I want to play a clip here from some of your reporting. You spoke to Fabio Takahashi, who's the head coach of a local youth branch of one of the biggest soccer clubs in Brazil. Let's take a listen.
11: Well, for Brazilian people, like, World Cup is, it's a ritual, right? Like, I mean, I can't tell you, like, where I was in every World Cup since 1986.
7: You've also reported on the Cape Verdean community in Boston, which you mentioned earlier. Tell us about what you've heard from folks from Cape Verde. I know you went to the Dorchester Day Parade, talked to lots of fans there.
9: Yeah, so that was, a weekend before this past weekend. Mm-hmm. And this is the first time that Cabo Verde has ever made it to the World Cup. They are the third smallest nation by population to play in the men's World Cup.
7: Yeah, 530,000 people, smaller than Vermont, which I rarely get to say that, so I want to call it out.
9: There you go. Yeah. And it's, you know, for those who may not know, it's a group of islands just off the west coast of Africa. So it's a huge deal for them. I think I heard on the FIFA broadcast yesterday, the only direct flight from the United States to Cabo Verde is out of Rhode Island. So huge population here in the Massachusetts, Rhode Island, New England area. Mm-hmm. So they are absolutely thrilled. And again, that result yesterday, that 0-0 draw with Spain, when the final whistle blew on that, you thought that they just won the Super Bowl. It was incredible. It was one of the most incredible experience I've had watching a game with a group of people, a team I have no vested interest in, right?
7: Sure.
9: But I think that's what really the World Cup is, and it's about. I mean, in just like this team who has never been on this stage taking on one of the biggest powerhouses in the game, and just the truly, like, it's, I don't think it's an overreaction to say the bravery they played with, especially towards the end of the match where they had a corner and they brought everyone up to try to score. They weren't just saying we're gonna stay here, we want to score on Spain. It was incredible to watch, and just that sort of emotion flowing out of the local Cabo Verdean community. And, you know, to get back to Brazil.
7: Yeah.
9: Huge Brazilian population here, as you mentioned. And it's right. That quote was right. It is a ritual for them. And they're very excited to see their team play again, especially because for a lot of folks here who are part of the Brazilian community, this may be one of their only chances, if not the only chance, to get to see them play, even though they're not in Massachusetts area for the group stage. But just being in the States, that's a huge chance for them.
7: Mm, such exciting stuff. Before we move on from Cape Verde's draw with Spain, let's take a listen to a clip from the very end of that thrilling match.
12: It's over. It is a win in every possible way for Cape Verde in their first ever World Cup game, a 0-0 draw with the European champion Spain.
7: I love that. It was a draw, but it's still a win.
9: It was a win.
7: Yeah. So you're going to be attending the Iraq-Norway game tonight, as I understand it. Tell us more about what you're expecting from that matchup.
9: You know, it's really interesting. I believe, so this is Iraq's, that was only their second time to make the World Cup. And obviously, the political history doesn't even need to be talked about. The fact that since that time, they have been at war with the United States twice, and just a long history of struggle and tragedy since then. So this is a huge deal, obviously, for Iraq, for Norway. I believe their last cup was 1998. And they have this. So this is a big chance for them to show out on the national stage as well. I think it's going to be a really exciting match between two teams that have both waited for this for a long, long time and are coming from sort of very different places. But on the pitch, I think they're it's just going to be about, you know, just that excitement of being there. And one thing I will say that has been really interesting for me to see is just how different a World Cup match is, just in terms of these fan bases, when, you know, being outside of Foxborough, outside of Boston Stadium for Haiti, Scotland, there was no animosity. It was these two fan bases from the other sides, opposite sort of sides of, pretty much every aspect of life. And they were just coming together. Didn't matter about language barriers. They were cheering each other on, supporting each other, even though their teams are on the opposite side of the pitch. And that's a really interesting thing that is not, I think, very common here in the States or maybe even in anywhere else. But that's just part of the World Cup.
7: Mm. Esteban, do you have personal allegiances that you're able to share, or do you have to maintain journalistic remove?
9: my background is Mexican, so I have a Mexico kit. I'm not wearing it right now. I was on Thursday when they played South Africa. I don't know if I could cover a Mexico game, I go pretty much Mexico, the United States, and then whoever is playing Argentina / Spain. That's who I'm rooting for in that order.
7: Well, okay, we should talk more about the U.S. men's team then before I let you go. They defeated Paraguay in their opening match 4-1. They're big boosters here are known as the American Outlaws, and there's a Boston chapter, right?
9: Yes, yeah, the AO Boston. They're hosting several sort of watch parties. The big one that they sort of do is at a bar called the Banshee in Dorchester, which is a neighborhood of Boston. Basically, if you want to try to get to that, you have to get there hours in advance, because I've been to that bar when the U.S. is playing, and it is incredibly packed. There's a line literally down the street. So there's a lot of excitement for the Americans. Again, how they do, it's sort of, they are a bit of a question mark, because there is always that sort of potential for the Americans, right? But I think, regardless of what the results show on the pitch, it's just the fact that the Americans are playing a World Cup in the United States. And that is a huge opportunity and deal for the American fans, for members of the American Outlaws, and I'm sure just casual fans who may not ever watch soccer besides when it's World Cup time. And I think that is sort of going to be the test of, we saw in 94 after the first World Cup in the United States, that's where Major League Soccer came from, right? Was that there's a direct line between those two. Can the 2026 World Cup see an even bigger increase in not just interest in soccer, but just the development and what we are investing into the game here in the United States? I think that is going to be the ultimate test of what this World Cup means for this country.
7: Six more games left to be played at Boston Stadium. Norway versus Iraq tonight. There's Morocco v. Mm-hmm. Scotland on Friday. England versus Ghana next Tuesday. France versus Norway next Friday. And then two more finals, one in the group of 32, one in the quarterfinal round. Do you know if tickets are still available, Esteban?
9: Tickets are still available. But very expensive. So just so to give, I guess, some inside baseball here, we did not get credentialed for the World Cup. We had to buy our own ticket. I can't answer why FIFA did that. We did everything we could. I started the credentialing process months ago, and was officially announced. It was officially told I was denied the Thursday before the games. The week before the games were going to start, that Thursday. So that sort of put all our plans into disarray. I will say this was the cheapest ticket we could get, was for this match.
7: The Norway versus Iraq tonight.
9: Right, exactly. And it wasn't that cheap. So there are tickets available. It's just like, how much are you willing to pay, right? And especially for, like, if you want to try to see, like, France or England, those are going to be very expensive. And then, the quarterfinal round of 32 match, I mean, I can't even imagine, especially depending on if there is a big name that is drawn to that, either a player or a country. I looked up sort of the math of, like, what teams could be involved, and it's very complicated, so I don't want to get into it, but, like, if that's like, for instance, I don't know, like if it's like a Brazil, right? That would be thrilling for a lot of reasons and also very expensive. I think that is sort of the one downside to this.
7: But
9: who
7: needs
9: much
7: life
9: it costs.
7: Savings? Who needs to send their kids to college?
9: Well,
7: overrated.
9: I mean, you know, that's, I think, the calculus a lot of people have made, especially if you're coming from overseas to see this game. Again, like, it's expensive for me, and I technically live, like, down the street. But, like, if you're coming from one of these other countries, if you're coming from, you know, for someone like a fan from Iraq where they have visa restrictions, there's just so much hurdles you have to get through. I can't even imagine, like, what that must be like. So, it is a sacrifice that I think people are willing to make. And unfortunately, I don't see much you can do because FIFA knows it. You know what I mean? Like, FIFA knows people are willing to make it. The only way it would change is if people stop going to the World Cup. But the World Cup is so awesome that that's not going to happen. So they have a monopoly on it, and they know it. And there's nothing that anybody can do besides not go, which they won't do. So we're back at square one.
7: Esteban Bustillos, reporter with WGBH News in Boston. Thank you so much for joining us, and have fun tonight at the game.
9: Thank you, Michaela.
7: Well, tell us who you are rooting for in the World Cup. Maybe it's your country of origin or a place where you have ancestral roots, maybe somewhere you visited and fell in love with. You can call in at 800-639-2211 or email vermontedition@vermontpublic.org. 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
7: Welcome back to Vermont Edition. I'm Michaela LaFrac. This hour, we are talking about the World Cup. 48 countries are competing in stadiums across the U.S., Canada, and Mexico. Now, most of us aren't going to be able to attend games in person. They're really expensive, for one. Consumers and lawmakers have been calling out FIFA's dynamic pricing system, which adjusts ticket costs based on demand. So instead, we might head to a watch party or a bar. Our next guest is the owner of Vermont's first soccer bar, Slide Inn, in Shelburne. Joe Fox, welcome to Vermont Edition.
18: Hello.
7: We are also joined by two members of Vermont Green FC, Tyler Caton and Riley Maloney. They're both from England. And Vermont Green FC, if you haven't heard, it's a semi-professional club that's been playing in Burlington since 2022. Guys, welcome.
19: Thank you. Thank you very much.
7: And I know we have some soccer fans out there. So call in, tell us about the team you are rooting for this year, 800-639-2211, or email vermontedition@vermontpublic.org. Joe, you guys just opened this year. Was this timed on purpose to coincide with the 2026 World Cup?
18: We opened 2 months ago. I don't think it was particularly coincide with the World Cup. It just so happened that this was the year that it came about. I bought the place back in October, so things kind of pushed it back a little bit, and it just so happened to open end of March. And it was always a place that people could go to for the Premier League games, the games that they can't really watch anywhere else. So that's why we opened that. And then now the World Cup is happening, and we kind of built that crew and community that know that they can come to the game, and now they can come here for the World Cup too.
7: You guys are both from England, as are you, Joe. What brought you to play soccer in Vermont? Tyler, how'd you end up here?
19: So it was actually Adam, the sporting director at Vermont Green. He reached out after our fall season, got in contact with our coach, and then we got chatting, and it was just sort of the project and sort of the history of Vermont. Of course, they had a great summer last year, and it was something Adam talked about, and I was like, wow, yeah, I'd really love to be a part of that.
7: Riley, similar story for you?
16: Yeah, something very similar. We obviously got to experience the atmosphere and the community in March as well before actually playing here in the summer. And we thought, yeah, it's a no-brainer after seeing what the atmosphere is like, what the community's like in March. And it's like, yeah, we'll go and play up in Vermont for the summer. Why not?
7: So here in Vermont, we've all been like getting really excited about how the soccer scene has been growing in the past couple of years, in large part because of Vermont Green and also the UVM men's team's national championship. But you guys are from England, where soccer is just an enormous deal in ways in which we Vermonters might not totally be able to fathom. So break it to us. How different is the soccer scene here in Vermont and in the U.S. more broadly compared to where you're from in England? Joe, you first.
18: Yeah, I think the way I explain it to people, especially when they come into the pub, is like they'll always ask me, because I speak to everyone and they know where I'm from. They'll say, are we allowed to be in here with this jersey on? Are we allowed to, you know what I mean? In England, you wouldn't go into a pub if it was a specific team if you weren't a supporter.
7: What would happen?
18: Well, you'd get heckled and words that you can't speak on radio. And I mean, nothing crazy would happen. You know, if you're there just to have a good time, you know, most of the time you'll be fine. But if it's like a big game or a big rivalry or something like that, you just know to stay away from it. The same as what you saw with like the Knicks and the Spurs, you know, down in the city. But I just think Vermont alone, like what I've explained to people about the community that it is they're always willing to like get behind their own, whether that's to do with business, whether that's to do with sport, whatever that may be. And just to have something where people can come to and be a fan without even realizing they are, that's a lot what I've seen in Vermont since opening this pub. Is I've got all these soccer fans that don't realize that they even like the game, because all they ever hear is it could end 0-0, and I'm like, yeah, but if you know the sport, you know the excitement, you know the build-ups, you know. And I think in England, you're just ingrained with that anyway from early. You know, your parents, family are big football fans, soccer fans. So they kind of instill that into your brain from the beginning. Whereas in America, this is a very new thing for people. This is a new idea. You know, it's always been basketball, baseball, American football.
7: Right.
18: And now this soccer's come around with the World Cup, especially, and with the success that's happened in Vermont here, that, you know, it's going to be different than probably we've ever seen, which is amazing.
7: Yeah. Riley, how would you compare the soccer scene here in Vermont and in the US to back home in England?
16: I mean, I feel like in Vermont it's very similar. I feel like the recent success of Vermont Green and the World Cup has added to all the excitement around the sport. But I'd say generally in America, it's obviously you have American football, basketball, baseball. I feel like the easiest way to explain it is that the main sport in England is soccer. So then you come over to America and it's the other big three that sort of, I guess, take the light. But yeah, soccer's definitely up and coming, and it's seeming pretty exciting in America. So
7: yeah. Yep. Tyler, what do you think?
19: Yeah, I think they're a little bit nicer here though, which is actually maybe a bit nicer when you're when you're playing. Maybe you're not getting stuff thrown at you, but no, like Riley said and Joe, you kind of, so if you don't play soccer back home, you maybe get people making fun out of you, you know, like it's like, well, why aren't you playing soccer? Like, why are you playing cricket or rugby? That's like the only other sports you might play. So it's sort of, yeah, football or nothing. And then it literally becomes people's lives. Like you'll have people traveling home and away and their lives kind of depend on it, you know?
18: Yeah.
7: So did either of you guys watch the NBA finals?
19: We actually did.
16: We watched it together, actually.
7: Yeah. Oh, nice.
16: We're living together right now. In the summer, so.
7: Joe, where you play? You play other sports at the bar?
18: We play every sport at the bar, yeah. We were watching it. It was the Scotland-Haiti game, so we had some fans over from Scotland, and then they stayed and finished the game. But my best mate is a diehard Knicks fan. He's actually on his way to the parade right now.
7: Happy
18: for tomorrow.
7: For
18: yeah.
7: So you bill yourself as the first ever soccer bar?
18: Yeah.
7: In Vermont, whenever we say that something is like the first ever or the only, somebody inevitably calls in and is like, actually, There was one before. So has anybody called you out on this, or do you, as far as you know, first ever soccer bar in Vermont?
18: Yeah, I think it was one of those things where I didn't really do my research. no one's called me out on it. But the way that I, the reason I say it is because we are soccer focused. We are the first ever bar that will just show soccer if that's all it is. You know, we are very, very happy to find any sport that's possible to do. There's a lot of places around that probably won't be as lenient or, you know, helpful in regards to finding sport that you're looking for. But, you know, we have calls and Instagram DMs all the time. Can you get this game? Can you get this game? I'm like, yep. And I'll find a way if not. You know, I got my laptop out the other day and done a live stream just for someone and, you know, shared it to the TV screen because they were looking for that and they came just for that. And I was like, I'll find it. And yeah. I found it.
7: Have you and your teammates been watching any World Cup games together?
16: Indeed. Yeah. We actually just put some money together to get a TV for the house that we're in. So
7: nice.
16: We've got pretty much every single game that's been played so far on the TV. So it's been good fun.
7: That's great.
19: We're still waiting for the main event though tomorrow.
7: England.
19: Yeah.
18: Yeah.
7: Tell it. Give us a preview of this match.
19: First England game of the tournament. England Croatia. So. Or either start the summer off well, or maybe that's the end of the World Cup.
18: But there's been some upsets. Cape Verde just drew to Spain, so anything can happen. Anything I want USA, happen. I want England to go far. So yeah, especially with the integrity of this part. I was talking to the boys, like I think what I was mentioning before about these fans that come out of the blue. You know, anyone can become a fan at any age, whatever that is. You know, that's what I get all the time. Every time people come in, they're like, "I've only just started watching soccer." Blah blah blah. And I think if USA can go far, it will build an excitement that they haven't really seen before because it's in their town or it's in their state or it's, you know, just down the road, whatever that may be. So, yes, I would love England to do well, but for soccer as a sport in America, USA need to go and do it.
7: Yeah. Mm-hmm. Well, we got to take a quick break, but when we come back, I want to hear a little bit more about the England team and the U.S. team and what some newer fans could be looking out for in their upcoming matches. You can also write in, tell us who you're rooting for in the World Cup, Vermont Edition at vermontpublic.org. Stay with us.
2: 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And then at 2 o'clock on Point, how a historic sewage spill is threatening the Chesapeake Bay. 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
7: Welcome back to Vermont Edition. I'm Michaela LaFrac. This hour, we're talking World Cup soccer with the owner of Slide In, a soccer bar in Shelburne, and two players on Vermont Green FC, Tyler Caton and Riley Maloney. Vermont Green FC, if you don't know, it's a semi-professional club that's been playing in Burlington since 2022. Right before the break, we were talking about big matchup coming up, England versus Croatia, Wednesday night. Okay, for those of us who are just learning, can you tell us like some of your some favorite players, some stuff to look out for? What are you excited about with the England team this year?
19: I mean, I always get excited, obviously, with the England team. So I think we've got some big names. Maybe not everyone knows them, but we've got like Kane, Jude Bellingham, some players who play abroad. So like we've got some players who play for Real Madrid, Bayern Munich, and then some of the best in the Premier League. But yeah, we've sort of always failed to merge them all together, you know, and kind of get the best out of the team. So it'll be interesting to see this year. We've got a new manager, if he can kind of do what the others, not necessarily failed to do, but can he take it that one step further and, yeah, get the best out of them and ultimately win the World Cup.
7: Do you have faith in him, in this new manager? What do you think?
19: He is German, but I do have faith in him. I've got to have a positive mindset right now, I guess. So, yeah, I've got faith in him.
7: Yeah. Riley, what are you excited about with this England team?
16: I'm just excited to see how this group comes together and I guess just fights for the country. Obviously, the manager's taken a slightly different approach to previously with... I feel like he's gone for more of the harmony of the group and the atmosphere that they have around the place rather than the bigger names and the real good talent. So I guess that would be the most interesting thing to see. And there's a couple battles for positions within the group as well. I feel like the biggest one's probably Jude Bellingham and Morgan Rogers in the attacking midfield spot, which will be a nice little exciting battle to see who gets the starting spot for the first game.
7: Joe?
18: Yeah, I'm excited. Some great players. I mean, the boys basically hit nail on the head. We have always just had stars that just never worked with each other like as well as they should. Like on paper, like this team should be top. You know, like everyone pretty much knows every player. If you're like an England fan, like you know every player. But I think with this coach, he's kind of taken the style of like, all right, let's kind of build a team mindset of like, all right, we're going to do activities together. We're going to, you know, kind of bring up people that wouldn't have probably made it maybe 4 years ago in the last World Cup. And they've proven their talent and shown that, all right, just because I'm younger and haven't had the experience in the England team, we're still going to give them a run. Because a lot of these players haven't played in a World Cup before, you know, and then you have like the experienced vets that have done and taken them under their wing, and you just watch like videos on YouTube and they just seem like they're just happy and just having fun and hanging out with each other, and we'll see how that works tomorrow. I got faith in them. Yeah.
7: How important is that vibe to the success of the team?
19: No, it's so important. Like I think... Now I'm a bit older, I've really seen how important it actually is, because Riley can back this up. The fall we just had at our school at NC State, that's probably the closest I've been with a group on a soccer team, and it shows on the pitch that like we had a very good season, but there honestly wasn't a boy who I wouldn't have felt comfortable going to speak with. You know, it was like the first time I could honestly say where I felt I could have a real in-depth conversation with anyone on the team and feel comfortable with everyone.
7: Yeah,
16: you agree? I mean, yeah, I can only second that. I feel like the success that we had in the fall was definitely a huge part was down to the atmosphere and the togetherness we had in the team and the culture that we built. So that's definitely a massive thing coming into the World Cup. How good is that culture and how close-knit is that team? So I guess we'll see.
7: Yeah, we got a email just now from Elizabeth in Heartland who says, Tartan Army all the way. Would love someday to see Wrexham up the divisions. All right, so we got a Scotland fan over here. You two can write in, tell us who you're rooting for in the World Cup, vermontedition@vermontpublic.org. Vermont Green participated in a scrimmage earlier this month against a national team. Can you tell us a little bit about that experience?
16: Yeah, well, I guess unfortunately we weren't involved in the game, like we didn't play, but we went up to see how it went, and it was a crazy experience. You get to see some real top players like firsthand and what they sort of do, their little nuances, and
7: this was against the Canadian team.
16: Indeed.
7: In Montreal.
16: Uh-huh. And it was just really cool to see like what the level's like of those top players that are playing in the best leagues in the world, and how they prepare for games and how they do little things within the game. So a really cool experience.
19: Yeah, it was also cool just because we have a few boys who are actually from Canada. So it was so cool to just see like them playing against the boys that are from their country, you know, and it's just... it was a very cool opportunity, and to see some boys who have also come from the college level then playing on the biggest stage in the world. So
7: yeah
19: it was definitely a one of a lifetime experience, you know.
7: Yeah. Well, speaking of that diversity on these teams, Joe, what kind of fans are you seeing come into the bar in Shelburne? Is the bar known enough yet in the area to start attracting fans from all different parts of the state, or people who have lots of different allegiances to different teams?
18: No, absolutely. I mean, and we probably had like 50 different fans come in, 50 different teams that I can think of, whether that's country, local team, anything like that, different sports. You know, we push every day, every single day. Like, we just, that's what I say to my staff. That's what I say to my management team, is just day by day. Don't worry about it. If we have 20 people, if we have 100 people, we treat everyone the same that comes in and give them the experience. So, you know, especially for the US game, the one that just happened, like, it was absolutely packed. And it was a beautiful thing, because you have all these people that watch all these sports and different teams that all come together for this national team. And yeah, we're trying our best to just be allocating for everyone, whether or not I'm an Arsenal fan and there's Arsenal flags all over the wall, which there is. You know, we allow everyone to come in. We have a Liverpool fan club. You know, we have a Tottenham fan club that come in. Wrexham fan club just bought me a scarf. So yeah, it's definitely been great seeing how many fans are around without even realizing how many were there.
7: Yeah. Well, throughout this hour, we've been sharing some updates on upcoming games that might be relevant to our listeners, since we just brought up Canada. On Friday, the Canadian national team tied with Bosnia-Herzegovina in Toronto 1-1. They're going to play Qatar in Vancouver on Thursday, and then they'll face Switzerland on Sunday, June 24th. And then Congo, we have a lot of Congolese families in our area, around 500 to 700 Congolese families call Vermont home. First time, this year is the first time that Congo has qualified since 1974, when Congo was known as Zaire. And their first match of the tournament is June 17th against Portugal. So fingers crossed, another powerhouse.
18: Yeah, they're one of the favorites to win. So
7: yeah.
18: Everyone wants Ronaldo to get a World Cup.
7: So you guys are next to the Soccer Post shop next door, right? Was this also planned?
18: No. So this came about. I had said to my mate years ago, I was like, I wish that there was just a place where you could just go and watch a soccer game. You never had to worry about it, whether it was 7:30 in the morning or whether it was 10 p.m. at night, which some of the, or even midnight, some of these games. And I would always go to Jacob Lavitz, who is the owner of Soccer Post and also played on Vermont Green. And I would go there just to get the new Arsenal jersey, or just to go and say hey whenever I was like in town, because I used to travel a lot. And he now tells people that, well, so I went in there and I chatted with him and I was like, I want to open a soccer bar. And he said, there's one two doors down. So I went in there and the owner happened to be there and blah, blah, blah. I open a pub. And now he tells people, his little statement that he tells people is, I came in for a jersey and I left with a lease. So yeah, that's what happened.
7: Beautiful origin story.
18: Yeah, he is the creator of that, I guess.
7: Yeah. So as Joe said, there's tons of local fans, local soccer fans in the area. Curious what you guys think of the Green Mountain Boys, the team's official supporters club.
19: No, they're quality. I love their little posts and the polls they do on Instagram. Like, that, to be fair, that was getting me excited for the summer. They had a few, before the summer. I was like, oh, okay, yeah, this is good.
7: Yeah. Have your interactions with fans been?
16: Nah, great. Obviously, they're showing out every single game. Every game sold out. And then we have kids flooding the field after games, asking for signatures as many times as possible. Guys are asking me for my cleats, and I'm like, I need to play in them the next game. Like, what do I do? And I feel like the support that we have here is something special, and it's not not anything you're going to see anywhere else in the country. It's super special, and it's great to play in front of all of them.
7: Yeah. Oh, you guys routinely sell out the home games, 2,500 seat capacity. Do you think you need a bigger stadium?
16: Possibly. Especially when the more exciting games come in the playoffs and people are getting around the fences and it's getting a bit harder to manage the amount of numbers that come in. I think the guys higher up have sort of been looking at some sort of extension, but I think it's like the logistics are just too hard right now to get anything sorted. So
7: yeah. Well, got to just keep filling those seats, proving that the fans are there. Mm-hmm. So tell us a little bit about the upcoming season for the Vermont Green. Y'all are playing Seacoast United tonight. What are some of the other matches that are kind of rolling around in your mind that you're getting ready for?
16: Well, I mean, the previous game we just had was probably one of our biggest of the season so far. Obviously, they were a pretty good team. They're doing very well in NEFC. And then to win that game 5-0 was just, I mean, the perfect night, really, with all the fans there as well. Yeah. Sell out, perform well. So I think for us, it's just, we just go game by game, you know. I feel like there's no real point in looking too far forward and thinking about too many different things. It's just focus on the game next and then take care of that and we bounce on to the next one.
7: Tyler?
19: Yeah, and it's also, I think every team we play, they're going to bring their best, you know. Like, they're coming to play Vermont Green. Everyone wants to play their best when they're playing the defending champions, playing at Virtue Field in front of the big crowd, like you said. So you're always going to get 110 from the opponent. So it's down to us to really, yeah, not get complacent and keep playing at our best, because we know with the group of boys, we got the coaching staff and the fans, that if we're on it, no one can really compete. And I think that's what we showed in the last game. So like Riley said, yeah, if we can just focus day by day on keep improving, even if it's by 1%, I think we'll be in a great spot, you know.
7: Joe, what do you see the connections between Vermont Green and the success of your bar? Do you see lots of fans coming in?
18: Yeah, we've had fans coming in a lot, just asking if the game's on, and the owners have been really great in finding access to those games. You know, it's hard for these boys when they go to an away stadium and they don't have the facility or the access to a good stream for these fans, you know, that want to watch it as well.
7: Right.
18: When they want to put on a good performance, just not only for themselves, but like they said, for the people that actually are supporting them that aren't able to get to these away games. But, you know, I do everything that I can to find the stream that's possible, and the owners as well. We stay in constant communication in regards to that, because we do have a lot of fans that do come in, whether they're wearing the jersey and they're coming to watch the game and stuff like that. So it's been really fun. And there's this one guy who always posts. Every time he's in there, he's got a pint in his hand and he's watching the Vermont Green game. So, no, it's really great. It's
7: okay,
18: good to see.
7: I was wanting to ask you about some of the folks who are becoming regulars at the bar. I know you've only been open a couple months now, but are you starting to see some of those, like, familiar characters?
18: Oh, absolutely.
7: Yeah?
18: Yeah, some good, some like, okay, it's been 5 days now. Come on now. But, no, it's no. Every single person that comes into that place feels welcome. You know, I don't toot my own horn, but, you know, people want to talk to the owner, you know, they want to share their experience and whatever that may be. And I welcome everything, good or bad. And, you know, luckily we haven't been bad in that regards. You know, we get good reviews on Google. We've had a lot of followers on Instagram, and just people that are just continuing to come back. I mean, I was telling the boys before, you know, there was a girl that was playing for the Vermont Green women's team. And her family had come in and they were going to one of her games. And the next day they brought her back because, you know, they had that good experience and they just felt welcome when they came in. And that's everything that I want to do in regards to a pub, is just make people feel welcome. And yeah, Vermont Green has really shown that community is where it lies.
7: And what else do you have coming up for the rest of the World Cup, these next couple of weeks?
18: Games every day, 27 days of consecutive games. And we have the US game on Friday at 3 p.m., which is going to be packed, so get there early. We have the local company, or not local, but Surfside, which is like a alcoholic beverage with lemonade. They're going to be doing a lot of giveaways and a lot of fun things for that day as well, so it's going to be fun. 10 TVs.
7: 10 TVs, all right, but you guys now have your very own TV that you pulled together to buy. Congratulations. And are you going to be watching these games, the England game, the US game from home, or heading out? What do you think?
19: Well, I think we've actually, we've got training at the time the USA game's on Friday. I know, killer. But yeah, we'll definitely be watching the England game, and maybe now I'm going to have to go watch it with Joe.
7: It's Tyler Caton and Riley Maloney from Vermont Green FC. Tyler, Riley, thank you guys so much for joining us.
19: Thank you. Thank you for having us.
16: Thank you very much.
7: And good luck in the rest of your season.
19: Thank you.
7: We were also joined today by Joe Fox, the owner of the soccer bar Slide In Shelburne. Joe, thanks so much.
18: Thank you very much for having me. See you guys soon.
7: Yeah. All right. That is all the time that we have for today's show. Thank you so much for everybody who participated in this conversation. Feel free to keep writing in. Tell us who you are rooting for in the World Cup. I'm sure that Vermont Public will continue to cover the local impacts of the games far into the future. You can write in at vermontedition@vermontpublic.org. Our show today was directed by Jen Jarecki. John Ahrens is our managing editor, and our producers are Andrea Lorien and Daniela Fierro. Our intern is Alia Khanna. Our call screener is Rick Barrett, and our theme music is by Myra Flynn. I'm Michaela LaFrac. Thank you so much for listening, and we will catch up again soon.

0: It may not feel like it, but right now, in large parts of the U.S., it's a renter's market. The cost of rent is not going up as quickly as other expenses like gas or electricity. The reason? Supply and demand.
1: There's a lot of apartment buildings hitting the market all at once, and property managers are trying to fill it.
0: I'm Ailsa Chang. We'll check in on the country's apartments on All Things Considered from NPR News.
2: 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And stay with us today as On Point tells about the efforts to restore Chesapeake Bay after 240 million gallons of untreated waste were spilled into the Potomac River. 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
4: It's Here and Now. On this 250th anniversary of the country, the administration's public celebration will not be a surprise. A White House that is requiring Smithsonian museums to remove, quote, divisive narratives will undoubtedly tout historical accomplishments with pomp. This is not new. Our next guest argues the nation's anniversaries have consistently sought to reinforce a mythology and obscure dark truths about race in this country. Eddie Glaude is a historian and professor of African American Studies at Princeton. His new book is America USA, How Race Shadows the Nation's Anniversaries. And he's in studio in Boston. Eddie Glaude, welcome back to Here and Now.
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2: 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Today on Point, what's at stake for the Chesapeake Bay and the oysters helping to bring it back? 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
3: Live from NPR News in Washington, I'm Libby Casey. President Trump says now that the Iran deal is done, he will turn his focus to Ukraine. NPR's Franco Ordonez says Trump plans another meeting with the Ukrainian president during the G7 summit.
4: President Trump spoke to the Ukrainian leader Volodymyr Zelensky during a meeting with G7 leaders about the war in Ukraine. Trump and Secretary of State Marco Rubio also spoke separately with Zelensky. Trump told reporters it was a very good meeting and that he planned to meet with Zelensky again.
5: Look, Russia should make a deal. Russia's lost tremendous amounts of people, and so is Ukraine.
4: Trump said that now with the Iranian deal signed, he can now focus more on the Russian war in Ukraine. He added that he would do whatever he could. He said earlier he spoke with Russian President Vladimir Putin. He also said the U.S. would soon be able to reimpose sanctions on Russia, which were eased during the Iranian war. Franco Ordonez, NPR News, Evian, France.
3: It's primary day in a handful of states and the District of Columbia, and Alabama and Georgia are holding runoffs. President Trump has weighed in on the Republican Georgia Senate race, endorsing Congressman Mike Collins and criticizing his opponent, former football coach Derek Dooley. NPR's Stephen Fowler has been tracking the race and notes that Dooley, like Georgia's outgoing governor Brian Kemp, rejected Trump's false claim that he won the 2020 presidential election.
6: Republican strategists and voters alike that I've talked with in the last little bit say that that certainly didn't help Dooley's chances, and the Collins endorsement is not inherently a surprise if you're paying attention. Mike Collins has been one of the more prototypical Trump-era congressmen. He's very brash online and with his campaign messaging, especially when it comes to emphasizing Trump's policies around immigration.
3: The winner of today's runoff in Georgia will take on Democratic Senator John Ossoff in November. Fans at many World Cup games are facing dangerously hot, humid weather. NPR's Rebecca Hersher reports public health officials are urging fans to stay hydrated and take other precautions.
7: More than a third of World Cup matches are at risk for dangerously hot, humid conditions, according to an analysis by NPR. High humidity and temperatures over 90 degrees in Houston sent multiple World Cup fans to the hospital, and the National Weather Service issued an extreme heat warning for Miami on the day that city hosted its first match. People attending matches in the U.S. and Canada can bring a factory-sealed water bottle into the stadium to help stay hydrated. Public health experts also recommend staying in the shade as much as possible, including when waiting in line. Umbrellas, hats, and loose-fitting clothing can also help protect against heat exhaustion. Rebecca Hersher, NPR News.
3: World Cup games today include Algeria versus defending champion Argentina. France faces Senegal, and Iraq takes on Norway. It's NPR.
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7: From WHYY in Philadelphia, this is Fresh Air. I'm Dave Davies. As we celebrate America's 250th birthday, writer Jesse Wegman tells the story of James Wilson, a largely forgotten member of the nation's founders who had a critical role in shaping the Constitution. Wilson lived a colorful life and died as a Supreme Court justice on the run from the law and creditors. He was a firm proponent of direct rule by the people, but Wegman says he made compromises to get the Constitution approved, like allowing the election of presidents who don't win the popular vote. Wegman's new book is The Lost Founder. Later, David Biancula

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1: Depending on which player in the conflict you talk to, the deal to start negotiation is dependent on Israel withdrawing its troops from Lebanon. Netanyahu says clearly that is not going to happen. Iran says it's going to happen, but Netanyahu says it will not.
2: Netanyahu says he wants to know what will happen to Iran's proxies, Hezbollah in Lebanon and Hamas in Gaza, and wants clarity on how the U.S. will curb Iran's nuclear capabilities. The tentative agreement's details are not public. Officials at the U.S. Department of Education have just announced major changes related to two of its key responsibilities. As NPR's Janaki Mehta reports, offices overseeing special education and students' civil rights will now shift to other federal agencies.
3: The offices overseeing special education, as well as rehabilitative services for adults with disabilities, are moving to the Department of Health and Human Services. The Education Department's Office for Civil Rights is now going to the Department of Justice. In a letter obtained by NPR, two top officials at the Ed Department say the moves are part of an administration commitment to end what they call micromanagement. These changes are part of the Trump administration's promise to dismantle the Department of Education altogether. Disability advocates are concerned that the rights of students with disabilities will suffer with a move to HHS, where they say disability could be seen through the lens of medical needs rather than students getting a quality public education. Janaki Mehta, NPR News.
2: A federal judge in Georgia is recusing herself from a case over the Trump administration's effort to access the state's voter registration list. NPR's Carrie Johnson reports that the Justice Department had questioned the judge's impartiality.
4: The Trump DOJ says U.S. District Judge Eleanor Ross crossed a line when she attended a campaign event for Fulton County District Attorney Fani Willis. Willis is a Democrat who once tried to prosecute President Trump for election interference. Now, Judge Ross has agreed to step away from a dispute about Georgia's voter rolls because of what she called an abundance of caution over the perception of bias. Assistant U.S. Attorney General Harmeet Dhillon says common sense has prevailed. Judge Ross is under scrutiny after a court committee found she had sex in her chambers and then lied about it after a clerk reported her behavior. Carrie Johnson, NPR News.
2: At last check, Wall Street was mixed as investors wait for the Federal Reserve to weigh in on interest rates and also watch for more news about the Iran war tentative agreement. It's NPR.
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9: From the Fairbanks Museum, this is the Eye on the Sky forecast. High pressure is already starting to weaken, mainly resulting in fair weather clouds, but with the chance of a shower or thunderstorm in the Adirondacks. Shower and storm chances tomorrow will be most pronounced in New York again. Breezy conditions will also develop west of the Green Mountains, a prelude to more wind as well as rain, and again the chance of a thunderstorm from tomorrow night into Thursday. The details this afternoon, partly cloudy, chance of a shower or storm in the Adirondacks, highs from the upper 60s to mid-70s. Tonight, clear to partly cloudy, lows from the upper 40s to mid-50s, mid to upper 50s in the Broad Valleys west.

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7: Fledgling technological companies who are watching this happen might start to sour on the United States.
8: The Trump administration has suspended Anthropic's newest AI models over national security concerns.
9: For Tuesday, June 16th, this is All Things Considered from NPR News.
8: I'm Elsa Chang.
9: And I'm Adrian Florido. This hour, new research for adults living with prediabetes.
8: Lifestyle interventions that can help reduce the risk of other health problems.
10: A modest amount of exercise and dietary changes done consistently can lead to these kinds of benefits.
9: Also, in some high school mountain bike competitions, varsity girls race shorter distances than boys do.
8: But one 16-year-old athlete in Utah is trying to change that.
11: Really, they're kind of going against what they say because they're showing that we can't do the same as boys.
9: Those stories after the news.
12: Live from NPR News in Washington, I'm Libby Casey. President Trump is continuing to discuss the Iran preliminary agreement and other pressing issues with G7 leaders in eastern France. NPR's Franco Ordonez

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1: Navarro asked Vance about Trump's recent comment that he, quote, loves the inflation.
2: What he said, Anna, what he said is that he loves the fact that the inflation is going to come down when this war is over. That's what he said.
3: That's not what he said.
1: The hosts were broadly critical of the administration and also asked Vance about the Epstein files and the Trump administration's deportation tactics. Vance's new book is called Communion, Finding My Way Back to Faith, and is about his conversion as an adult to Catholicism. While many politicians write books as preludes to presidential runs, Vance has not yet declared his 2028 intentions. Danielle Kurtzleben, NPR News.
4: The slump in the housing market continues. NPR's Scott Horsley reports on the latest home construction numbers from the Commerce Department.
5: Home builders broke ground on almost 16% fewer homes in May than they did the month before. Most of that slowdown was in apartment construction. The drop in single-family starts was less than 2%. Building permits, which are seen as a guide to future construction, were down less than 1%. A survey by the National Association of Home Builders shows builders' confidence remains weak. Rising mortgage rates are not helping with the housing slump. Scott Horsley, NPR News, Washington.
4: The Trump administration is moving two of the major responsibilities out of the Education Department as part of its plan to dismantle it. The work of safeguarding civil rights will go to the Department of Justice, and the office that supervises programs for students with disabilities will go to the Department of Health and Human Services. Disability rights advocates had fought that move, warning that it could mean less federal oversight of states and fewer students receiving services. This is NPR News in Washington.
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7: Good afternoon. 4 minutes after 4 o'clock, I'm Mary Angish with Vermont Public News. Vermont is seeing lower gas prices for the third week in a row. The state's average price for regular gasoline is $4.27 a gallon. That's about a 10-cent drop from last week. The national average price also continues to drop. Essex County is still experiencing higher gas prices with an average of $4.73 a gallon there, and that's among the highest in the state. And if you're looking for a flight out of the Montreal area, there's a new airport terminal to choose from. Saint-Hubert's Montreal Metropolitan Airport, known as the Met, held opening ceremonies this week, just hours after its first flights took off. The Montreal Gazette reports that in these first few months, the Met plans to run nearly 150 Porter Airlines flights each week, serving over a dozen Canadian airports. And a free monthly lecture series honoring the country's 250th anniversary kicks off tomorrow in Castleton. Topics include the history of Mount Independence, State Historic Site, and the origins of the Declaration of Independence, among others. Joe Mark is a volunteer with the Castleton Democratic Committee that's organizing the series. He says he hopes it will remind Vermonters of our shared history and jumpstart conversations.
8: My hope is not just that people will hear these presentations, but they will be around for the dialogue, not only with the presenter, but with the other participants and attendees.
7: Former Vermont Governor Jim Douglas will wrap up the 7-month series with a talk about what Vermonters have contributed to the nation. All talks will be held at 7 p.m. at the Lake Bomazene Lodge. That's the latest news from Vermont Public. Follow local news coverage at vermontpublic.org. 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Turning to the eye on the sky, partly cloudy overnight, 40s and 50s. Tomorrow, mostly to partly sunny. Some showers and thunderstorms are likely, though, far northern New York, mainly in the afternoon. Tomorrow's highs, 70s to around 80.
9: 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I'm Adrian Florido in Washington.
10: And I'm Elsa Chang in Culver City, California. Anthropic's newest AI models have been suspended by the federal government over national security concerns. This happened on Friday evening, and officials from the tech company and the Trump administration are still debating a solution. It's just another example of conflict between the Trump administration and Anthropic, a company that has advocated for more guardrails around

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1: About 16 minutes till 5. Good evening. You're listening to All Things Considered on Vermont Public. A growing number of people are opting not to drink alcohol, and one Vermont-based group aims to still offer these folks a chance to party. Jackie Zakor is founder of Shake Social Club, and she hosts substance-free events with where people can gather and connect and dance, all without alcohol. Zakor recently spoke with the University of Vermont Community News Service about sobriety, collective joy, and her vision for the club.
2: So I stopped drinking alcohol a little over 9 years ago now. I got sober November 21st, and then it was Thanksgiving, and then it was Christmas, and then it was New Year's. We call that the Holy Trinity. But, like, alcohol is at many events, right? It's like you're going to get invited to a wedding. Someone's going to be like, let's have a toast, right? I didn't go out to bars for a couple of years because I was like, these aren't for me. But then I'm not gathering with people. I'm not sitting with people. I'm not talking with people. I'm not with my mom, you know, out after a nice show or something like that. And it's like, that's part of life too. The last couple years, I've been really absorbing what Burlington needs. And I think I see there's like an epidemic of loneliness and of just wanting to like run away from yourself, right? Of like self-abandonment. And that's what addiction was for me. I couldn't sit with myself. I couldn't be with myself. I couldn't dance the way, like I couldn't. I was under this bubble. But there's a way out and there's a community for you. And I just like think people don't really know it's there. But it is. But what can we do here, right? For the people in Burlington who also are either not drinking, in recovery, or just like curious about a lifestyle that like isn't just like all about the booze. We gotta stay together. We gotta come back together. So I was like, okay, what do we need? We need a party. We need a party. We need to dance on the beach. If I want a sober dance party in Burlington, I'm gonna have to throw it. So I will. You know what I mean? Man, it feels so good, like, when the lights are on and there's a lot of people dancing and jumping and yelling to the same song, or, like, that Fergalicious comes on and you're all like, yeah, like, that's what I want. Or, like, the best wedding you've ever been to, that dance floor. You know what I mean? I just want that joy because that's hard to do alone in your kitchen. I dance alone in my kitchen every day, and let me tell you, it's very important. I highly recommend it, but it's not the same. My biggest fear when I stopped drinking was that I would never have fun again. That I would never party, that I would never dance, that I would never feel that feeling that we talked about, right? Where you were like on the dance floor in the middle, we were like, ah, and you're like in it, right? And like, it turns out that by stopping drinking and by opening my world up, that I actually am having way more fun than I ever did. And again, I don't want to demonize alcohol. It's like, you know, get it. If you can do it and you can do it safely and you can do it healthily, I love it for you. Beautiful. But let's see what else is out there too. And the biggest gift of not drinking anymore is that I think the mask has come off. And it's just like, I get to be me without this like bubble of alcohol around me. And like, again, if I had had this option when I was 21, I don't know, my story might have been a little different.
1: That was Jackie Zakor of Shake Social Club, the club hosting an event July 10th along Lake Champlain in Burlington. Tickets required. Myla Van Lind of the University of Vermont Community News Service producing that audio postcard with music from Blue Dot Sessions. It's 4:48, and funding for the Eye on the Night Sky on Vermont Public is provided by South Burlington Mazda and Montpelier Mazda, with hundreds of new Mazdas available, like the Mazda CX-50 Hybrid with all-wheel drive.
3: I'm Mark Breen. Welcome to Night Sky for Tuesday, June 16th. A clear evening and a good view to the west and northwest holds an eye-catching setup of planets and the waxing crescent moon making its return to the evening skies. Although Venus appears to the keen-eyed observer by 9 o'clock, the best viewing is just a little later, from 9:15 to 9:45, when the planets Jupiter and Mercury add to the display. But the most dynamic aspect of this evening's display is a thin sliver of a moon sitting just above Mercury and to the right of Jupiter, forming a celestial triangle. This moon is just 2 days past a new moon, revealing only 5% of its sunlit side. From 9:30 on, look to the upper right of this trio, where a pair of stars we call the Twins of Gemini come into view, giving you a pretty good sense of how bright Mercury appears, even though it's in a slightly brighter part of the twilight. Mercury is 1.5 times brighter than Pollux on the left and 3 times brighter than Castor on the right. Wednesday, the moon slides past Venus on Night Sky. Night Sky is a production of Vermont Public and the Fairbanks Museum and Planetarium.
1: And the eye on the sky overnight, clear to partly cloudy, lows upper 40s to mid 50s, mid to upper 50s in the Broad Valleys west. Tomorrow, middle of the week with a mostly to partly sunny day. Showers and thunderstorms are likely if you're in far northern New York in the afternoon. And tomorrow's highs, mid 70s to around 80. More weather details coming up at 5:19. But in the meantime, if you need, you can always visit vermontpublic.org/weather. 74 right now in Brattleboro, 72 in Stowe, and 71 in Newport.
0: From NPR News, this is All Things Considered. I'm Adrian Florido.
4: And I'm Elsa Chang. Kelsey Fendler is on an epic mission.
5: I'm going to be launching from the Monterey Harbor and rowing 2,500 miles to Oahu, Hawaii.
4: You heard that right. She is rowing across the Mid-Pacific Ocean, solo. It is a feat only two women have ever completed. Kelsey Fendler hopes to join their ranks as the first American woman to do so. She is more than 20 days into her journey, which she has been documenting on TikTok. And yes, there have been some real lows.
5: So I've just been rowing against a westerly wind.
4: But there have also been some incredible highs.
6: Stop it!
4: Oh my God. Kelsey Fendler joins us now from the middle of the Pacific Ocean. Hi, Kelsey. It sounds like I don't say aloha quite yet. You're still in the middle of the ocean, yes?
5: Yeah, I actually crossed the halfway mark, so I'm officially closer to Hawaii than I am California.
4: Congratulations! That in itself deserves some congrats. I mean, I get really seasick even on a cruise ship, so I could never do what you're doing. I take it you never get motion sickness?
5: No, I mean, it definitely happens to me. After the first couple days, your body kind of just accepts what's happening. And I think most people get over it after the first week.
4: After the first week.
5: I think.
4: That's a long week for some people. Okay, wait. I just need to get my head straight. Because when I think of a rowboat, I literally think, row, row, row your boat gently down the stream. I'm picturing something like way too small to be on an ocean, something that you might use to flee with if you're on a sinking ship. But can you describe what your boat is like? Because I hear a motor in the background.
5: Yeah, so my boat is called a Rannoch R25. It's a 24-foot fiberglass boat. So it's got two cabins. It's got a cabin in the front and a cabin in the back. Those are both watertight. And the stern cabin's where I live. That's where all the navigation equipment is, and also has an autopilot.
4: Wow.
5: The autopilot doesn't make any forward momentum, but it definitely keeps me on track so I don't have to hand steer, because I can hand steer the boat with ropes that will move the rudder for me. But the autopilot just helps me keep on track so I can put more effort into rowing and less into steering.
4: That is amazing. Okay, can I just ask you, like, why rowing? Like, why did you decide you wanted to row thousands of miles across the ocean?
5: I love rowing. I love hard things. I've been a river guide in Grand Canyon since I was 18 years old, and I just I love the water.
4: Yeah.
5: I say, like, usually I'm just looking for how to be in a boat in the middle of nowhere most of the time.
4: How is being alone for days on end? How is that going?
5: It's honestly, it's been really good. The first week was really challenging, especially because the conditions were so hard and I was scared at times and I was just completely exhausted because I really wasn't sleeping at all the first week to get off the coast.
4: Oh, yeah.
5: So that was hard because you have no one to kind of lean on emotionally.
4: Yeah.
5: But now I've really settled into it and I've been loving it. I've been listening to a lot of audiobooks.
4: Like the first human you've talked to in, well, I guess you have a team you've been interacting with, so it's not like I'm your first human interaction in days.
5: You're my first, like, long conversation in a little while. But...
4: Oh my God, I'm so honored. How's that going? Does it feel weird? Are you wigging out that you're in conversation right now with me?
5: It is interesting. Yeah, it's... It feels funny. It's definitely out of my daily routine because I have usually just been rowing like 18 hours a day.
4: Oh my God. Okay, wait, let's talk about your daily routine because obviously you brought some essentials with you in terms of food and water, enough to be able to survive 70 to 90 days, which is the estimated length of this epic journey. What are you actually eating? What did you bring for provisions here?
5: It's a lot of dehydrated meals and like high calorie snacks, so nothing that you would recommend to anyone trying to eat a healthy diet, but it is very high in calorie and just kind of dense food that's also lightweight.
4: Yeah.
5: You have to carry all of your weight, and it definitely becomes very apparent when there isn't a lot of wind how heavy the boat can be.
4: So it's like hiking meals.
5: Absolutely that, like peanut butter and protein bars and Pop-Tarts.
4: Oh my God, you deserve a Michelin restaurant meal when you land in Hawaii. I'm so curious though, like you say some days you're rowing 18 hours straight.
5: Mm-hmm.
4: Like, you know, I'm just envisioning a repetitive motion for 18 hours. What are some other things that you're actually doing to not go insane?
5: I mean, I love this. I really love rowing. So like the act of rowing isn't something that takes my sanity from me. It's really wonderful. It's kind of meditative. After a while, you just get into it. It does hurt the body a little bit to do something so repetitive all the time. Like I wake up and I'm a little bit stiff and sore, but honestly, my body's kind of adjusted. I thought I was going to have a harder time with the how little sleep I'm getting because I'm only sleeping about like maybe 4 to 4.5 hours a day.
4: Wow.
5: That first week I slept maybe like 2 hours a day.
4: Wow.
5: Yeah, it was really hard. It really got to me.
4: Were you kind of a mess?
5: Good thing I'm alone, right?
4: Yeah, and you're alone.
5: Well, yeah, the first week I was definitely having some audio hallucinations. All the little sounds of my boats were like getting turned into people's voices and like the boat was talking to me a lot.
4: Oh my God.
5: But I'm here for a lot of reasons, but part of it is because I want to break the women's world record. And I am currently about 500 miles ahead of the women's world record.
4: Whoa.
5: So.
4: Oh my God. Okay.
5: That's part of all of this for me. It's trying to push myself to do the thing well and do it right and put all of myself into it because you only get one chance to do it.
4: Kelsey, you are one brave, tough human being. I'm just kind of in awe picturing all of this right now. Can I ask you, I mean, as you said, you've spent so much of your life on the water. You rowed to Hawaii as part of a 4-person team. You were also part of a crew on a sailboat that crossed the Atlantic. What is it about the open ocean that turns on your brain so beautifully, that makes you feel so good inside?
5: Well, I mean, I love wilderness. I think there's nothing more humbling and special than putting yourself in a place that's so much more powerful than you. And there's no bigger piece of wilderness in our world than the open ocean. It's massive. And there is very much something spiritual for me about just being with a place that is so strong, so beautiful, so powerful, and also just something that requires you to have humility in the face of what it really is.
4: Yeah.
5: I really do love it. I think it's insane how just beautiful it is out here, and that the fact that I am not in control of what's going on most of the time. And I think it really takes you outside of yourself when you give some recognition to that. I love it.
4: That's beautiful. Well, Kelsey, good luck. Be safe. We are all rooting for you here on land.
5: Thank you.
4: Kelsey Fendler is attempting to become the first American woman to row solo from Monterey, California to Oahu. Thank you so much, Kelsey. It is such an honor and such a pleasure to be speaking with you in the middle of the Pacific Ocean.
5: Thank you so much for taking the time.
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1: Almost 5 o'clock already on this Tuesday evening. Good to have you listening to All Things Considered from NPR. And we've got another local newscast coming up in just 5 minutes. We'll learn more how gas prices still lowering the third week in a row at the gas pump. Also, people struggling with opioid use disorder now have access to an extended release medication at a local hospital. We'll get those details, plus other news and the latest weather forecast details from the Eye on the Sky. Vermont Public has support from Corporate Circle members, including Run Amok Maple, makers of premium organic Vermont maple syrups, and Vermont Bookshop on Main Street in Middlebury. 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
7: The next 60 days is really where, like, the money of this deal is either made or not made, right?
0: President Trump is in France meeting with world leaders. At the top of the agenda, getting to a final deal to end the war in Iran.
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0: I'm Adrian Florido.
8: And I'm Elsa Chang. This hour, we speak with a shipping executive about the challenge of reopening the Strait of Hormuz.
0: And in Albania, people are upset about plans for a new luxury hotel with ties to the Trump family.
9: We're tired of these guys stealing from us, stealing our resources, selling things that are not theirs to sell.
8: Also, rising costs are making it even harder to juggle work and parenting. Parents say they need more support.
10: There's just no way to be two things at once and give 100% at both.
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11: Live from NPR News in Washington, I'm Ryland Barton. Iran's state-run news agency says the tentative deal extending the ceasefire with the U.S. and reopening the Strait of Hormuz also requires Israel to stop attacking Lebanon. Authorities say Israeli attacks have killed hundreds of women, children, and first responders there. NPR's Aya Batraoui has more.
12: Iran's Foreign Minister Abbas Araghchi says the first phase of negotiations centered on ending the war, opening the Strait of Hormuz, and lifting a U.S. naval blockade on Iran. Iran says several ships have already made it to Iranian ports since the deal was announced Monday. Araghchi says the next phase of talks that start this Friday will focus on nuclear issues and lifting U.S. sanctions. But he says the most important aspect of the deal is ending wars on all fronts, including starting Friday in Lebanon. He says Iran would view Israel's continued occupation of southern Lebanon as a violation of the agreement. Israel's prime minister says Israel will remain in a, quote, buffer zone of southern Lebanon for as long as necessary. NPR News, Cairo.
11: The Department of Education is shifting its offices that oversee special education and student civil rights to other federal agencies, NPR's Janaki Mehta reports.
13: The offices overseeing special education, as well as rehabilitative services for adults with disabilities, are moving to the Department

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1: Georgia, the Republican contest for governor and the U.S. Senate are the most watched, as Georgia Public Broadcasting's Sarah Callis reports.
2: Georgia Lieutenant Governor Burt Jones is hoping a last-minute endorsement from Governor Brian Kemp will give him a boost in the gubernatorial race.
3: We think that this is exactly what's going to put us over the top.
2: President Trump endorsed Jones early in the race. His opponent, billionaire Rick Jackson, says that he is the political outsider.
4: I'm going to go in and I'm going to make a change to this system.
2: Whoever wins that race will face Democrat Keisha Lance Bottoms in the general election. Voters are also choosing between Trump-endorsed Congressman Mike Collins and former football coach Derek Dooley to face Senator John Ossoff in November. For NPR News, I'm Sarah Callis in Atlanta.
1: South Africa is marking 50 years since the Soweto uprising by students, a pivotal moment in the fight against apartheid. On June 16, 1976, over 200 young protesters were killed by police, sparking further demonstrations. It's NPR.
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6: 504, I'm Mary Angish with Vermont Public News. People struggling with opioid use disorder now have access to extended-release medication at a Randolph hospital. Gifford Medical Center is offering a treatment known as Sublocade through its emergency room and inpatient unit. Sublocade is an injectable dose of buprenorphine and can reduce opioid cravings in patients for 4 weeks rather than them needing a daily dose. The drug has traditionally only been available through outpatient addiction clinics or ordered individually for patients. Gifford Medical Center says it is the only hospital in Vermont offering Sublocade in its emergency department. Vermont is seeing lower gas prices for a third week in a row. The state's average price for regular gasoline is $4.27 a gallon, and that's about a 10-cent drop from last week. The national average price also continues to drop. Essex County is still experiencing higher gas prices with an average of $4.73 a gallon, and that is among the highest in the state. And if you took a dip in Lake Champlain over the weekend, you might have been surprised to find it unseasonably warm. A gauge maintained by the U.S. Geological Survey in Burlington Bay hit a water temperature of 70 degrees Fahrenheit on Saturday and Sunday, and that's a full 10 degrees warmer than the seasonal average this time of year. Seth Kudikoff is a meteorologist with the National Weather Service in Burlington.
7: Weather patterns that are warm and humid, more so than warm and dry, tend to really boost that average temperature, which again is the driver of the warmer lake temperatures.
6: Kudikoff says it's hard to tell from the data if the lake is getting warmer in the summer overall because there are so many variables that affect water temperature. And turning to the forecast from the Eye on the Sky. Overnight, clear to partly cloudy, upper 40s to mid 50s. Tomorrow, mostly to partly sunny, and showers and thunderstorms likely in farther northern New York in the afternoon. Highs mid-70s to around 80.
8: This is All Things Considered from NPR News. I'm Elsa Chang in Culver City, California.
9: And I'm Adrian Florido in Washington. President Trump says the next phase of Iran talks will be easier than the first round of negotiation that led to the preliminary deal.
10: But we have a deal that's a fair deal. It's a good deal.
9: Trump says the next phase will focus on more technical details regarding Iran's nuclear capacity and will also ensure the Strait of Hormuz stays open. Observers say the next few days and months will be critical. NPR White House correspondent Franco Ordonez is in France with the president for the G7 summit, and he joins us now. Hi, Franco.
11: Hey, Adrian.
9: So this is the second day of the G7 summit. What is the latest there?
11: Yeah, I mean, I don't think it's very surprising that Iran remains a focus of these talks. President Trump continues to give out kind of little details each day about the agreement that was signed. But so far, he's really focused on repeating two main points, and that's that the deal addresses the nuclear program, and two, that it ensures the Strait of Hormuz remains open to toll-free shipping.
10: The one thing that's happening that's of note, frankly, the only thing that really matters to me, is Iran will never have a nuclear weapon. And it says it loud and clear. They're not

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4: It's 6:04. Good evening. I'm Mary Angish with Vermont Public News. People struggling with opioid use disorder now have access to extended release medication at a Randolph hospital. Gifford Medical Center is offering a treatment known as Sublocade through its emergency room and inpatient unit. Sublocade is an injectable dose of buprenorphine, and it can reduce opioid cravings in patients for 4 weeks rather than them needing a daily dose. The drug has traditionally only been available through outpatient addiction clinics or ordered individually for patients. Gifford Medical Center says it is the only hospital in Vermont offering Sublocade in its emergency department. The hospital currently serves around 40 patients on Sublocade through its outpatient clinics. If you took a dip in Lake Champlain over the weekend, you might have been surprised to find it unseasonably warm. The gauge maintained by the U.S. Geological Survey in Burlington Bay hit a water temperature of 70 degrees Fahrenheit on Saturday and Sunday, and that's a full 10 degrees warmer than the seasonal average this time of year. Seth Kudikoff is a meteorologist with the National Weather Service in Burlington.
5: Weather patterns that are warm and humid, more so than warm and dry, tend to really boost that average temperature, which, again, is the driver of the warmer lake temperatures.
4: Kudikoff says it's hard to tell from the data if the lake is getting warmer in the summer overall because there are so many variables that affect water temperature. But he says the air temperature in Burlington in the summer is getting warmer, and hot, humid air, especially when it sticks around at night, can warm up Lake Champlain. 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Tomorrow mostly to partly sunny. Far northern New Yorkers can expect some showers and thunderstorms in the afternoon tomorrow. Otherwise, highs mid-70s to around 80. And more weather details coming up at 6:18. Right now it's 6 minutes past six.
6: It's All Things Considered from NPR News. I'm Adrian Florido in Washington.
7: And I'm Elsa Chang in Culver City, California. Anthropic's newest AI models have been suspended by the federal government over national security concerns. This happened on Friday evening, and officials from the tech company and the Trump administration are still debating a solution. It's just another example of conflict between the Trump administration and Anthropic, a company that has advocated for more guardrails around the technology. NPR White House correspondent Deepa Shivaram is here with more. Hi, Deepa.
8: Hello.
7: Hello. Okay, so the government issued this suspension of the new models from Anthropic on Friday. What's happened since then?
8: Yeah, so those Anthropic models are Fable 5 and Mythos 5, and they were suspended because of national security concerns. The threat was that the models could be jailbroken. In other words, the security mechanisms built into the AI models could be undone. Now, the suspension from the government was for any foreign users, so anyone not a U.S. citizen, and that even included some Anthropic employees. But in order to comply with the directive, Anthropic said they had to shut down their models for everyone. So since that's happened, there's been, as you can imagine, a lot of confusion and disruption, and definitely still questions about the mechanisms and the legal authority the administration has to suspend this technology. The White House on their end has been mostly quiet about the decision, but they did say that officials from the Commerce Department met with Anthropic in Washington yesterday. Anthropic said in a statement that, quote, both parties are working quickly to get this resolved.
7: Wait, so shutting down access so abruptly like that, like how does that affect the Trump administration's goals for AI? Because, I mean, they've historically been more interested in innovation rather than regulations around safety, right?
8: Yeah, I mean, there's still a lot unfolding here when it comes to what those specific national security concerns were, who they involve. But in terms of immediate impact, there's some big concerns here about what kind of precedent this sets. Elsa, I spoke with Afoma Ajinwa. She's

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1: This final note on the way out today, global context for whatever it is that the Fed is going to do tomorrow. The Bank of Japan raised its key interest rate today to 1% even. That is the highest that rate has been since 1995. Odds are that the Fed's going to stand pat tomorrow with its key rate set at a range of 3.5% to 3.75%. Jordan Menges, O'Neill Maharaj, Janet Wynn, Olga Oxman, and Virginia K. Smith are the digital team. I'm Kai Rizdahl. We will see you tomorrow, everybody. This is APM.
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6: The FIFA World Cup is underway in stadiums across the U.S., Canada, and Mexico. 48 teams face off in 16 different cities, including Foxborough, Massachusetts.
7: The referee's given the goal! The referee's given the goal!
6: I'm Michaela Lefrak. Today on Vermont Edition, the World Cup. We'll get the scoop from a Boston reporter about practices and games in New England. Then, Vermont's first soccer bar in Shelburne has been getting some good crowds for recent matches. Hear from Slide In's owner, Joseph Fox, about his love of the beautiful game. We'll also talk with two members of Vermont Green FC from England. That's all coming up on Vermont Edition. First, this hour's news.
8: Live from NPR News in Washington, I'm Ryland Barton. Israelis are blasting the U.S. and Iran's tentative deal to end the war. Israel's not one of the signatories, and Prime Minister Benjamin Netanyahu is taking a lot of heat as he faces a tough re-election campaign. NPR's Carrie Kahn reports.
9: Netanyahu says he will not give up what he calls his life's mission to make sure Iran doesn't have a nuclear weapon. He also says Israel will not leave Lebanon, where it is fighting Iranian-backed Hezbollah fighters who repeatedly fire into northern Israel. Israel struck in and around Lebanon's capital and now occupies a large area of the country, which it says is a vital buffer zone. Political opponents and even lawmakers in Netanyahu's coalition government decry the deal, calling it dangerous. Iran's foreign minister reiterated Tuesday that the deal to end the war requires Israel's withdrawal from Lebanon and that its continued presence violates the Memorandum of Understanding. Carrie Kahn, NPR News, Tel Aviv.
8: The White House is trying to sort out an agreement with Anthropic after the administration put restrictions on the AI company's newest models for anyone who isn't a U.S. citizen. NPR's Deepa Shivaram reports.
10: On Friday evening, the U.S. government instructed Anthropic to shut down its Mythos 5 and Fable 5 models because of concerns over national security. Ifeoma Ajunwa is a law professor at Emory University. She She says the suspension could have a, quote, chilling effect on relations with allies and the future of AI business in the U.S.
11: Fledgling technological companies who are watching this happen might start to sour on the United States.
10: She says the suspension could have a, quote, chilling effect on relations with allies and the future of AI business in the U.S. Anthropic and the White House say officials have met virtually and in person to try to reach a solution. Deepa Shivaram, NPR News.
8: The Trump administration says law enforcement disrupted a planned attack targeting the UFC cage fighting show at the White House last weekend. Court records unsealed today say plotters spoke of flying explosives-laden drones and shooting panicked attendees as they fled, as NPR's Ryan Lucas reports.
12: One of the people arrested was 19-year-old Tyson Proper. And an FBI affidavit unsealed in federal court in Ohio says that on Wednesday night, Proper's parents called local police because they had concerns about their son. They were worried about recent gun purchases he'd made and also people he was in touch with online. And court papers say Proper was admitted to a local hospital because of homicidal intent. The FBI was called in. Agents followed up the next day. So just 3 days before the UFC fight, they interviewed Proper. He allegedly told them plotters were planning to meet up in Fredericksburg, Virginia over the weekend. They were to bring guns, ammunition, supplies to conduct an attack.

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1: Heart attacks and strokes. In the new study, researchers followed more than 1 million veterans who got vaccinated in 2024, including about a third who got a COVID shot. In a paper published in the journal JAMA Internal Medicine, the researchers report that those who got a COVID vaccine were about 38% less likely to suffer a heart attack or stroke after a COVID infection in the next 8 months. Rob Stein, NPR News.
2: Serena and Venus Williams are bringing their doubles tennis partnership back to Wimbledon in less than 2 weeks. 44-year-old Serena recently returned to competition after nearly 4 years away. Venus has been competing sporadically and turns 46 tomorrow. The Williams sisters have won 14 Grand Slam titles together, including six at Wimbledon. Their last title together at Wimbledon came a decade ago, and the first came more than a quarter century ago. This is NPR News.
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4: The Eye on the Sky forecast from the Fairbanks Museum. A weak disturbance could bring an early shower to western areas tonight. A slightly stronger impulse will again affect primarily western areas tomorrow. After that, an unseasonably strong area of low pressure will track just north of Montreal, bringing showers, wind, and potential storms across the region on Thursday. The details tonight: variable clouds, chance of an early shower or storm along and west of the Greens, lows mainly in the low to mid-50s. Wednesday, mostly to partly sunny, showers and thunderstorms likely in far northern New York, chance elsewhere, mainly afternoon, except slight chance southeast. Highs from the mid-70s to around 80, showers likely Thursday, becoming scattered west of the Greens afternoon, thunderstorms also possible, highs mainly in the mid to upper 70s. I'm meteorologist Lawrence Hayes with an Eye on the Sky.
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0: This is Vermont Edition. I'm Michaela Lafrac. Today, the beautiful game, soccer, football, the World Cup. The 2026 Cup is colossal in its scope. It's arguably the biggest event on the planet. 48 teams, 104 games, 16 cities, 3 host countries, zillions of eyeballs. This could be the last cup for stars like Cristiano Ronaldo from Portugal, Neymar from Brazil, and Lionel Messi from Argentina. The U.S. team won its first match on Friday against Paraguay. It was a thrilling game for U.S. fans. Just listen to their roars after midfielder Gio Reyna scored the U.S. team's final goal.
1: And the referee has brought the match to a conclusion. USA 4, Paraguay 1.
0: Don't you wish you were there? Meanwhile, our Canadian listeners probably know that Toronto and Vancouver are two of the World Cup host cities. For the New Englanders among us, the closest pitch is Gillette Stadium in Foxborough. It's been temporarily renamed Boston Stadium for the duration of the Cup on FIFA's insistence. Here with more on the New England impact of the World Cup is Esteban Bustillos. He's a reporter with WGBH News in Boston. Esteban, thank you so much for joining us.
2: Hey, Michaela, how are you doing?
0: Doing great. Now, I know there are tons of soccer fans in our region and places to watch matches. I know lots of you out there, though, are still soccer newbies. I am too. Don't worry. We need help from longtime fans, though. So tell us who you're rooting for this year, what your thoughts are on the World Cup so far, and what games we should definitely watch. You can call in this hour at 800-639-2211 or send an email with your

0: World Cup hot takes to Vermont Edition at vermontpublic.org. Esteban, so before we dive into the current World Cup, can you take us back to 2022 and the last World Cup in Qatar? What should we know?
1: It was kind of a mess. I mean, as was the last one before that, because the last one was in Russia in 2018. And, you know, at the time, Russia wasn't wink-wink invading Ukraine, but they weren't not invading. You know what I mean?
0: Yeah.
1: So, and then they had it in Qatar, which is, if you don't know, it's in the Middle East.
0: Mm-hmm.
1: It's very, very hot in the summer, which is usually when the World Cup is supposed to be. So they actually had it in the winter months. I think it was November, December that year, which screwed up all sorts of things on the professional soccer side across the world. So this one is the first summer World Cup, summer men's World Cup since 2018, and was sort of supposed to be, I think, a return to norm. Obviously, there's been a bunch of hiccups with that, whether that's the United States immigration policies, the fact that the United States, up until I guess this weekend, depending on how this deal with Iran goes, is hosting a country that they're technically at war at in Iran. So there was a lot of mess, given that this first sort of weekend plus of games has seemed to be very successful, very entertaining, just a lot of good spirits, again, after what has been sort of a weird sort of stretch of runs for World Cups.
0: Yeah, so the World Cup, just like the Olympics, has to balance people's love of sport and need for escape with the actual geopolitics of the day. Before we move on from 2022, though, I do want to play a couple short clips from the final game between Argentina and France, because it was such an incredible one. First, here's Argentina's Lionel Messi scoring his first goal in the game.
2: A breath, a heartbeat, and Messi! A goal forevermore!
0: And then Gonzalo Montiel's tournament-winning shot.
2: Montiel. Argentina! Champions of the world!
0: Champions of the world. Do you think they can do it again?
1: I mean, they have a good shot. I mean, it's as you sort of mentioned at top, this is the last dance for not just Messi, but Neymar, Ronaldo. So it seems like, you know, if there's no better time for those squads to go all in. Some other favorites that are playing this year, obviously France. They're based here out of Boston. That's where their camp is. They're staying in downtown. So they've sort of become, a sort of hometown team for Boston, I suppose. And, you know, with Mbappe, the star of the French team, obviously they were the runner-up 4 years ago. They're going to want some revenge. Spain had a very shocking result yesterday against Cabo Verde, a 0-0 tie, which a huge Cabo Verdean presence here in Massachusetts. They were thrilled, I can tell you that. I was at a watch party with them. But they're still, technically speaking, one of the favorites. England, always, you know, their whole mantra is, you know, we're bringing it home. So there is going to be a lot of stiff competition for those sort of legends trying to go out with, you know, one final ride into the sunset.
0: Mm. Later in the show, we're going to be joined by two members of Vermont Green FC who are both from England. So we'll save the cheering for England for later on in the hour. But first, let's go back to the France national team, which is based right now at Bentley University, because they have one of the few grass pitches near Gillette Stadium, or Boston Stadium, nay Gillette. I read that they rented out the entire Four Seasons in Boston for privacy. Is that true?
1: That's what's been reported. Obviously, I haven't tried to go there because it's like, you're not going to get in. And when they came in, they rented out the Four Seasons because, again, of privacy. Bentley University, yes, the grass pitch, but it's in Waltham, Massachusetts, which is a little just outside of Boston. It's kind of hard to get to unless you're trying to get there, right? Like, you need a car to get there. That was all about privacy. And for a team like France, again, with someone like Kylian Mbappe, one of the most popular, not just athletes on the planet, just famous people on the planet, that sort of seclusion, security is a necessity for a team like that. So it's really interesting because Bentley is not a big school. I think it's under 6,000 undergrads. A small sort of private school has this burden and opportunity of hosting one of the most famous soccer teams in the world. They had one open practice to the public on this past Friday, and it was really interesting. You saw, fans out there who were French or who were just fans of, again, of a guy like Mbappe, and they were all very excited to see them. Their first match today against Senegal as they get on the way. But yeah, so the French team has sort of become local favorites. Obviously, there's a lot of Haitians who are here. They were there for the first game, Scotland-Haiti. There are so many Scottish fans here right now.
0: Yeah, I heard there's been a Scottish takeover of New England.
1: Yeah, and it's interesting because I believe they're in one of the Carolinas is where their home camp is. But their first two games are both in Foxborough at quote-unquote Boston Stadium. So it's kind of confusing to me why they didn't choose Boston, or at least a little bit closer, because there are so – you just walk down the street and there are the members of the Tartan Army. That's the fan moniker for the Scottish fans who have come in. And it's just – men in plaid skirts as far as you can see. It's incredible. They had so the game was Saturday. On Sunday, they had a Scottish celebration at Fenway Park. Thousands of Scots were in attendance for that, too. It's really become this sort of joyful celebration of all things Scotland, and just really all things just every nation that is coming here to play in the World Cup.
0: Yeah, and as you've reported on, there was that Scotland-Haiti match. Scotland won 1-0, but Boston has a sizable Haitian population, and you've reported on a Haitian player who grew up in the Boston area and has gotten a lot of love recently.
1: Yeah, Franzi Pierrot, he went to Melrose High School, and he last month he had a day dedicated to him. It was dedicated Franzi Pierrot Day in the Commonwealth of Massachusetts because he had helped to lead Haiti to their first World Cup since 1974, and that 74 Cup was the only other time that the Haitian men's team had played in the World Cup. The women's team made it in 2023, but again, for a country looking to make it to the biggest stage on the men's side, it had been over 50 years, right? So it was a huge deal for the Haitian population. And of course, it's not just the soccer, it's the fact that, in the World Cup qualifying stages, Haiti couldn't even play in Haiti because of all of the unrest and violence there in their home country. So it was just an incredible feat just for them to even make it. And that first game against Scotland, it was close. They had some good looks. It just didn't go their way. So no matter how their run goes, I think it's these sort of matches and this stretch of weeks that Haiti's in the World Cup is really special for every member of the Haitian population.
0: Hmm. Well, if there's a certain team that you are really excited to cheer on in the World Cup, you can call in, tell us about them, why you love them, favorite player. 800-639-2211 is our number. You can also email vermontedition@vermontpublic.org. Esteban, Brazil is one of the top-ranked teams in the World Cup, five-time world champs. They've made every World Cup ever, the only team in the world to do so. Massachusetts has one of the largest Brazilian populations in the U.S., and even though Brazil's team isn't playing in the area, fans still seem really, really excited. I want to play a clip here from some of your reporting. You spoke to Fabio Takahashi, who's the head coach of a local youth branch of one of the biggest soccer clubs in Brazil. Let's take a listen.
3: Well, for Brazilian people, like, World Cup is, it's a ritual, right? Like, I mean, I can't tell you like where I was in every World Cup since 1986.
0: You've also reported on the Cape Verdean community in Boston, which you mentioned earlier. Tell us about what you've heard from folks from Cape Verde. I know you went to the Dorchester Day Parade, talked to lots of fans there.
1: Yeah, so that was, a weekend before this past weekend. Mm-hmm. And this is the first time that Cabo Verde has ever made it to the World Cup. They are the third smallest nation by population to play in the Men's World Cup.
0: Yeah, 530,000 people, smaller than Vermont, which I rarely get to say that, so I want to call it
1: there
0: out.
1: There you go. Yeah. And it's, you know, for those who may not know, it's a group of islands just off the west coast of Africa. So it's a huge deal for them. I think I heard on the FIFA broadcast yesterday, the only direct flight from the United States to Cabo Verde is out of Rhode Island. So huge population here in the Massachusetts, Rhode Island, New England area. Mm-hmm. So they are absolutely thrilled. And again, that result yesterday, that 0-0 draw with Spain, when the final whistle blew on that, you thought that they just won the Super Bowl. It was incredible. It was one of the most incredible experience I've had watching a game with a group of people, a team I have no vested interest in, right?
0: Sure.
1: But I think that's what really the World Cup is, and it's about. I mean, in just like this team who has never been on this stage taking on one of the biggest powerhouses in the game, and just the truly, like, it's, I don't think it's a reaction to say the bravery they played with, especially towards the end of the match where they had a corner and they brought everyone up to try to score. They weren't just saying we're gonna stay here, we want to score on Spain. It was incredible to watch, and just that sort of emotion flowing out of the local Cabo Verdean community. And you know, to get back to Brazil.
0: Yeah.
1: Huge Brazilian population here, as you mentioned. And it's right. That quote was right. It is a ritual for them. And they're very excited to see their team play again, especially because for a lot of folks here who are part of the Brazilian community, this may be one of their only chances, if not the only chance, to get to see them play, even though they're not in Massachusetts area for the group stage. But just being in the States, that's a huge chance for them.
0: Such exciting stuff. Before we move on from Cape Verde's draw with Spain, let's take a listen to a clip from the very end of that thrilling match.
4: It's over! It is a win! In every possible way for Cape Verde in their first ever
0: I love that. It was a draw, but it's still a win.
1: It was a win.
0: Yeah. So you're going to be attending the Iraq-Norway game tonight, as I understand it. Tell us more about what you're expecting from that matchup.
1: You know, it's really interesting. I believe, so this is Iraq's, it was only their second time to make the World Cup. And obviously, sort of the political history doesn't even need to be talked about. The fact that since that time, they have been at war with the United States twice, and just a long history of sort of struggle and tragedy since then. So this is a huge deal, obviously, for Iraq, for Norway. I believe their last cup was 1998. And they have this. So this is a big chance for them to show out on the national stage as well. I think it's going to be a really exciting match between two teams that have both waited for this for a long, long time and are coming from sort of very different places. But on the pitch, I think they're it's just going to be about, you know, just that excitement of being there. And one thing I will say that has been really interesting for me to see is just how different a World Cup match is just in terms of these fan bases when, you know, being outside of Foxborough, outside of Boston Stadium for Haiti, Scotland. There was no animosity. It was these two fan bases from the other sides, you know, opposite sort of sides of, you know, pretty much every aspect of life. And they were just coming together. Didn't matter about language barriers. They were cheering each other on, supporting each other, even though their teams are on the opposite side of the pitch. And that's a really interesting thing that is not, I think, very common here in the States or maybe even in anywhere else. But that's just part of the World Cup.
0: Mm. Esteban, do you have personal allegiances that you're able to share, or do you have to maintain journalistic remove?
1: my background is Mexican, so I have a Mexico kit. I'm not wearing it right now. I was on Thursday when they played South Africa. I don't know if I could cover a Mexico game, but so I go pretty much Mexico, the United States, and then whoever is playing Argentina slash Spain. Whoever that's who I'm rooting for in that order.
0: Well, okay, we should talk more about the U.S. men's team then before I let you go. They defeated Paraguay in their opening match 4-1. Their big boosters here are known as the American Outlaws, and there's a Boston chapter, right?
1: Yes, yeah, the AO Boston. They're hosting several sort of watch parties. The big one that they sort of do is at a bar called The Banshee in Dorchester, which is a neighborhood of Boston. Basically, if you want to try to get to that, you have to get there hours in advance, because I've been to that bar when the U.S. is playing, and it is incredibly packed. There's a line literally down the street. So there's a lot of excitement for the Americans. Again, how they do, it's sort of, they are a bit of a question mark, because they're, you know, there is always that sort of potential for the Americans, right? But I think regardless of what the results show on the pitch, it's just the fact that the Americans are playing a World Cup in the United States, and that is a huge opportunity and deal for the American fans, for members of the American Outlaws, and I'm sure just casual fans who may not ever watch soccer besides when it's World Cup time. And I think that is sort of going to be the test of, you know, we saw in 94 after the first World Cup in the United States, that's where Major League Soccer came from, right? Was that there's a direct line between those two. Can the 2026 World Cup see an even bigger increase in not just interest in soccer, but just the development and what we are investing into the game here in the United States? I think that is going to be the ultimate test of what this World Cup means for this country.
0: Six more games left to be played at Boston Stadium. Norway versus Iraq tonight. There's Morocco v. Mm-hmm. Scotland on Friday. England versus Ghana next Tuesday. France versus Norway next Friday. And then two more finals, one in the group of 32, one in the quarterfinal round. Do you know if tickets are still available, Esteban?
1: Tickets are still available. But very expensive. So just so to give, I guess, some inside baseball here, we did not get credentialed for the World Cup. We had to buy our own ticket. I can't answer why FIFA did that. We did everything we could. I started the credentialing process months ago, and was officially announced. It was officially told I was denied the Thursday before the games. The week before the games were going to start, that Thursday. So that sort of put all our plans into disarray. I will say this was the cheapest ticket we could get, was for this match.
0: The Norway versus Iraq tonight.
1: Right, exactly. And it wasn't that cheap. So there are tickets available. It's just like, how much are you willing to pay, right? And especially for, like, if you want to try to see, like, France or England, those are going to be very expensive. And then, you know, the quarterfinal round of 32 match, I mean, I can't even imagine, especially depending on if there is a big name that is drawn to that, either a player or a country. I looked up sort of the math of, like, what teams could be involved, and it's, like, it's very complicated, so I don't want to get into it, but, like, if that's, like, for instance, I don't know, like, if it's, like, a Brazil, right, that would be thrilling for a lot of reasons and also very expensive. I think that is sort of the one downside to this.
0: But who needs life savings? Who needs to send their kids to college?
1: Well, overrated. I mean, you know, that's, I think, the calculus a lot of people have made, especially if you're coming from overseas to see this game. Again, like, it's expensive for me, and I technically live, like, down the street. But, like, if you're coming from one of these other countries, if you're coming from, you know, for someone like a fan from Iraq, where they have visa restrictions, there's just so much hurdles you have to get through. I can't even imagine, like, what that must be like. So it is a sacrifice that I think people are willing to make. And unfortunately, I don't see much you can do, because FIFA knows it. You know what I mean? Like, FIFA knows people are willing to make it. The only way it would change is if people stop going to the World Cup. But the World Cup is so awesome that that's not going to happen. So they have a monopoly on it, and they know it, and there's nothing that anybody can do besides not go, which they won't do. So we're back at square one.
0: Esteban Bustillos, reporter with WGBH News in Boston. Thank you so much for joining us and have fun tonight at the game.
1: Thank you, Michaela.
0: Well, tell us who you are rooting for in the World Cup. Maybe it's your country of origin or a place where you have ancestral roots. Maybe somewhere you visited and fell in love with. 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
0: Welcome back to Vermont Edition. I'm Michaela LaFrac. This hour, we are talking about the World Cup. 48 countries are competing in stadiums across the U.S., Canada, and Mexico. Now, most of us aren't going to be able to attend games in person. They're really expensive, for one. Consumers and lawmakers have been calling out FIFA's dynamic pricing system, which adjusts ticket costs based on demand. So instead, we might head to a watch party or a bar. Our next guest is the owner of Vermont's first soccer bar, Slide Inn, in Shelburne. Joe Fox, welcome to Vermont Edition.
6: Hello.
0: We are also joined by two members of Vermont Green FC, Tyler Caton and Riley Maloney. They're both from England. And Vermont Green FC, if you haven't heard, it's a semi-professional club that's been playing in Burlington since 2022. Guys, welcome.
7: Thank you. Thank you very much.
0: And I know we have some soccer fans out there, so call in. Tell us about the team you are rooting for this year, 800-639-2211, or email vermontedition@vermontpublic.org. Joe, you guys just opened this year. Was this timed on purpose to coincide with the 2026 World Cup?
6: Yeah, we opened 2 months ago. I don't think it was particularly coincide with the World Cup. It just so happened that this was the year that it came about. I bought the place back in October, so things kind of pushed it back a little bit, and it just so happened to open end of March. And it was always a place that people could go to for the Premier League games, the games that they can't really watch anywhere else. So that's why we opened that. And then now the World Cup is happening, and we kind of built that crew and community that know that they can come to the game, and now they can come here for the World Cup too.
0: You guys are both from England,
6: yes,
0: are you,
6: yep.
0: Joe. What brought you to play soccer in Vermont? Tyler, how'd you end up here?
8: So it was actually Adam, the sporting director at Vermont Green. He reached out after our fall season, got in contact with our coach, and then we got chatting, and it was just sort of the project and sort of the history of Vermont. Of course, they had a great summer last year, and it was something Adam talked about, and I was like, wow, yeah, I'd really love to be a part of that.
0: Riley, similar story for you?
9: Yeah, something very similar. We obviously got to experience the atmosphere and the community in March as well before actually playing here in the summer. And we thought, yeah, it's a no-brainer after seeing what the atmosphere is like, what the community's like in March. And it's like, yeah, we'll go and play up in Vermont for the summer. Why not?
0: So... Here in Vermont, we've all been like getting really excited about how the soccer scene has been growing in the past couple of years, in large part because of Vermont Green and also the UVM men's team's national championship. But you guys are from England, where soccer is just an enormous deal in ways in which we Vermonters might not totally be able to fathom. So break it to us. How different is the soccer scene here in Vermont and in the U.S. more broadly compared to where you're from in England? Joe, you first.
6: Yeah, I think the way I explain it to people, especially when they come into the pub, is like they'll always ask me because I speak to everyone and they know where I'm from. They'll say, are we allowed to be in here with this jersey on? Are we allowed to, you know what I mean? In England, you wouldn't go into a pub if it was a specific team if you weren't a supporter.
0: What would happen?
6: Well, you'd get heckled and words that you can't speak on radio. And I mean, nothing crazy would happen. You know, if you're there just to have a good time, you know, most of the time you'll be fine. But if it's like a big game or a big rivalry or something like that, you just know to stay away from it. The same as what you saw with like the Knicks and the Spurs, you know, down in the city. But I just think Vermont alone, like what I've explained to people about the community that it is they're always willing to like get behind their own, whether that's to do with business, whether that's to do with sport, whatever that may be. And just to have something where people can come to and be a fan without even realizing they are, that's a lot what I've seen in Vermont since opening this pub is I've got all these soccer fans that don't realize that they even like the game because all they ever hear is it could end 0-0. And I'm like, yeah, but if you know the sport, you know the excitement, you know the build-ups, you know. And I think in England, you're just ingrained with that anyway from early. You know, your parents, family are big football fans, soccer fans. So they kind of instill that into your brain from the beginning. Whereas in America, this is a very new thing for people to, this is a new idea. You know, it's always been basketball, baseball, American football.
0: Right.
6: And now this soccer's come around with the World Cup, especially, and with the success that's happened in Vermont here, that, you know, it's going to be different than probably we've ever seen, which is amazing.
0: Yeah.
6: Yeah.
0: Riley, how would you compare the soccer scene here in Vermont and in the U.S. to back home in England?
9: I mean, I feel like in Vermont it's very similar. I feel like the recent success of Vermont Green and the World Cup has added to all the excitement around the sport. But I'd say generally in America, it's obviously you have American football, basketball, baseball. I feel like the easiest way to explain it is that the main sport in England is soccer. So then you come over to America and it's the other big three that sort of, I guess, take the light. But yeah, soccer is definitely up and coming and it's seeming pretty exciting in America. So
0: yeah. Yep. Tyler, what do you think?
8: Yeah, I think they're a little bit nicer here, though, which is actually maybe a bit nicer when you're when you're playing. Maybe you're not getting stuff thrown at you, but no, like Riley said and Joe, you kind of, so if you don't play soccer back home, you maybe get people making fun out of you. You know, like it's like, well, why aren't you playing soccer? Like, why are you playing cricket or rugby? That's like the only other sports you might play. So it's sort of football or nothing, and then it literally becomes people's lives. Like you'll have people traveling home and away and their lives kind of depend on it, you know.
6: Yeah.
0: So did either of you guys watch the NBA finals?
8: we actually did
9: we watched it together actually.
0: Oh, nice.
9: We're living together right now in the summer, so.
0: Joe, where you play other sports at the bar?
6: We play every sport at the bar. Yeah. We were watching it was the Scotland Haiti game, so we had some fans over from Scotland and then they stayed and finished the game. But my best mate is a diehard Knicks fan. He's actually on his way to the parade right now.
0: Happy
6: for tomorrow.
0: For him.
6: Yeah.
0: So you bill yourself as the first ever soccer bar in Vermont. Whenever we say that something is like the first ever or the only, somebody inevitably calls in and is like, actually, there was one before. So has anybody called you out on this, or do you, as far as you know, first ever soccer bar in Vermont?
6: Yeah, I think it was one of those things where I didn't really do my research. No one's called me out on it. But the reason I say it is because we are soccer focused. We are the first ever bar that will just show soccer if that's all it is. You know, we are very, very happy to find any sport that's possible to do. There's a lot of places around that probably won't be as lenient or, you know, helpful in regards to finding sport that you're looking for. But, you know, we have calls and Instagram DMs all the time. Can you get this game? Can you get this game? I'm like, yep. And I'll find a way if not. You know, I got my laptop out the other day and done a live stream just for someone and, you know, shared it to the TV screen because they were looking for that and they came just for that. And I was like, I'll find it. And yeah. I found it.
0: Have you and your teammates been watching any World Cup games together?
9: Indeed. We actually just put some money together to get a TV for the house that we're in. So nice. We've got pretty much every single game that's been played so far on the TV. So it's been good fun.
0: That's great.
8: Still waiting for the main event though tomorrow.
0: England. Yeah.
6: Yep.
0: Give us a preview of this match.
8: First England game of the tournament, England Croatia. So we'll either start the summer off well, or maybe that's the end of the World Cup.
6: But there's been some upsets. Cape Verde just drew to Spain, so anything can happen. I want USA. I want England to go far. So yeah. Especially with the integrity of this part. I was talking to the boys. Like, I think what I was mentioning before about these fans that come out of the blue. You know, anyone can become a fan at any age, whatever that is. You know, that's what I get all the time. Every time people come in, they're like, "I've only just started watching soccer." Blah blah blah. And I think if USA can go far, it will build an excitement that they haven't really seen before, because it's in their town or it's in their state or it's, you know, just down the road, whatever that may be. So yes, I would love England to do well, but for soccer as a sport in America, USA need to go and do it.
0: Yeah. Well, we got to take a quick break, but when we come back, I want to hear a little bit more about the England team and the US team and what some newer fans could be looking out for in their upcoming matches. You can also write in, tell us who you're rooting for in the World Cup, Vermont Edition at vermontpublic.org. Stay with us.
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0: Welcome back to Vermont Edition. I'm Michaela Lefrak. This hour, we're talking World Cup soccer with the owner of Slide In, a soccer bar in Shelburne, and two players on Vermont Green FC, Tyler Caton and Riley Maloney. Vermont Green FC, if you don't know, it's a semi-professional club that's been playing in Burlington since 2022. Right before the break, we were talking about big matchup coming up, England versus Croatia, Wednesday night. Okay, for those of us who are just learning, can you tell us like some favorite players, some stuff to look out for? What are you excited about with the England team this year?
8: I mean, I always get excited, obviously, with the England team. So I think we've got some big names. Maybe not everyone knows them, but we've got like Kane, Jude Bellingham, some players who play abroad. So like we've got some players who play for Real Madrid, Bayern Munich, and then some of the best in the Premier League. But yeah, we've sort of always failed to merge them all together, you know, and kind of get the best out of the team. So it'll be interesting to see this year. We've got a new manager, if he can kind of do what the others, not necessarily failed to do, but can he take it that one step further and, yeah, get the best out of them and ultimately win the World Cup.
0: Do you have faith in him, in this new manager? What do you think?
8: He is German, but I do have faith in him. I've got to have a positive mindset right now, I guess. So, yeah, I've got faith in him.
0: Yeah. Riley, what are you excited about with this England team?
9: I'm just excited to see how this group comes together and I guess just fights for the country. Obviously, the manager's taken a slightly different approach to previously with, I feel like he's gone for more of the harmony of the group and the atmosphere that they have around the place rather than the bigger names and the real good talent. So I guess that would be the most interesting thing to see. And there's a couple battles for positions within the group as well. I feel like the biggest one's probably Jude Bellingham and Morgan Rogers in the attacking midfield spot, which will be a nice little exciting battle to see who gets the starting spot for the first game.
0: Joe?
6: Yeah, I'm excited. Some great players. I mean, the boys basically hit nail on the head. We have always just had stars that just never worked with each other like as well as they should, like on paper, like this team should be top, you know, like everyone pretty much knows every player. If you're like an England fan, like you know every player. But I think with this coach, he's kind of taken the style of like, all right, let's kind of build a team mindset of like, all right, we're going to do activities together. We're going to, you know, kind of bring up people that wouldn't have probably made it maybe 4 years ago in the last World Cup, and they've proven their talent and shown that, all right, just because I'm younger and haven't had the experience in the England team, we're still going to give them a run. Because a lot of these players haven't played in a World Cup before, you know, and then you have like the experienced vets that have done and taken them under their wing, and you just watch like videos on YouTube and they just seem like they're just happy and just having fun and hanging out with each other, and we'll see how that works tomorrow. I got faith in them. Yeah.
0: How important is that vibe to the success of the team?
8: No, it's so important. Mm. Like, I think now I'm a bit older, I've really seen how important it actually is, because Riley can back this up. The fall we just had at our school at NC State, that's probably the closest I've been with a group on a soccer team, and it shows on the pitch that like we had a very good season, but there honestly wasn't a boy who I wouldn't have felt comfortable going to speak with. You know, it was like the first time I could honestly say where I felt I could have a real in-depth conversation with anyone on the team and feel comfortable with everyone.
0: Yeah,
9: I can only second that. I feel like the success that we had in the fall was definitely a huge part was down to the atmosphere and the togetherness we had in the team and the culture that we built. So that's definitely a massive thing coming into the World Cup. How good is that culture and how close-knit is that team? So I guess we'll see.
0: Yeah. We got a email just now from Elizabeth in Heartland who says, Tartan Army all the way. Would love someday to see Wrexham up the divisions. All right, so we got a Scotland fan over here. You two can write in, tell us who you're rooting for in the World Cup, Vermont edition at vermontpublic.org. Vermont Green participated in a scrimmage earlier this month against a national team. Can you tell us a little bit about that experience?
9: Yeah, well, unfortunately, we weren't involved in the game, like we didn't play, but we went up to see how it went, and it was a crazy experience. You get to see some real, real top players like firsthand and what they sort of do, their little nuances, and
0: this was against the Canadian team. Indeed. In Montreal.
9: Uh-huh. And it was just really cool to see like what the level's like of those top players that are playing in the best leagues in the world, and how they prepare for games and how they do little things within the game. So a really cool experience.
8: Yeah, it was also cool just because we have a few boys who are actually from Canada. So it was so cool to just see like them playing against the boys that are from their country, you know, and it's just, it was a very cool opportunity. And to see some boys who have also come from the college level then playing on the biggest stage in the world. So,
0: yeah
8: it was definitely a one-of-a-lifetime experience, you know.
0: Yeah. Well, speaking of that diversity on these teams, Joe, what kind of fans are you seeing come into the bar in Shelburne? Is the bar known enough yet in the area to start attracting fans from all different parts of the state, or people who have lots of different allegiances to different teams?
6: No, absolutely. I mean, we probably had like 50 different fans come in, 50 different teams that I can think of, whether that's country, local team, anything like that, different sports. You know, we push every day, every single day. Like that's what I say to my staff. That's what I say to my management team, is just day by day. Don't worry about it. If we have 20 people, if we have 100 people, we treat everyone the same that comes in and give them the experience. So, you know, especially for the US game, the one that just happened, like it was absolutely packed, and it was a beautiful thing because you have all these people that watch all these sports and different teams that all come together for this national team. We're trying our best to just be allocating for everyone, whether or not I'm an Arsenal fan and there's Arsenal flags all over the wall, which there is. You know, we allow everyone to come in. We have a Liverpool fan club. You know, we have a Tottenham fan club that come in. Wrexham fan club just bought me a scarf. It's definitely been great seeing how many fans are around without even realizing how many were there.
0: Yeah.
6: Yeah.
0: Well, throughout this hour, we've been sharing some updates on upcoming games that might be relevant to our listeners, since we just brought up Canada. On Friday, the Canadian national team tied with Bosnia-Herzegovina in Toronto, 1-1. They're going to play Qatar in Vancouver on Thursday, and then they'll face Switzerland on Sunday, June 24th. And then Congo, we have a lot of Congolese families in our area, mm-hmm. around 500 to 700 Congolese families call Vermont home. First time, this year is the first time that Congo has qualified since 1974, when Congo was known as Zaire. And their first match of the tournament is June 17th against Portugal. So fingers crossed, another powerhouse.
6: Yeah, they're one of the favorites to win. So
0: yeah.
6: Everyone wants Ronaldo to get a World Cup.
0: So you guys are next to the Soccer Post shop next door, right? Was this also planned?
6: No. So this came about. I had said to my mate years ago, I was like, I wish that there was just a place where you could just go and watch a soccer game. You never had to worry about it, whether it was 7:30 in the morning or whether it was 10 p.m. at night, or even midnight, some of these games. And I would always go to Jacob Lavitz, who is the owner of Soccer Post and also played on Vermont Green. And I would go there just to get the new Arsenal jersey or just to go and say hey whenever I was like in town, because I used to travel a lot. And he now tells people so I went in there and I chatted with him and I was like, I want to open a soccer bar. And he said, there's one two doors down. So I went in there and the owner happened to be there and blah, blah, blah. I open a pub. And now he tells people, his little statement that he tells people is, I came in for a jersey and I left with a lease. So yeah, that's what happened.
0: Beautiful origin story.
6: Yeah, he is the creator of that, I guess.
0: Yeah. So as Joe said, there's tons of local fans, local soccer fans in the area. Curious what you guys think of the Green Mountain Boys, the team's official supporters club.
8: They're quality. I love their little posts and the polls they do on Instagram. Like that, to be fair, that was getting me excited for the summer. They had a few. Yeah, before the summer, I was like, oh, okay, yeah, this is good.
0: Yeah. Have your interactions with fans been?
9: No, great. Obviously, they're showing out every single game. Every game sold out. And then we have kids flooding the field after games, asking for signatures as many times as possible. Guys are asking me for my cleats, and I'm like, I need to play in them the next game. Like, what do I do? I feel like the support that we have here is something special, and it's not not anything you're going to see anywhere else in the country. It's super special, and it's great to play in front of all of them.
0: Yeah. Oh, you guys routinely sell out the home games, 2,500 seat capacity. Do you think you need a bigger stadium?
9: Possibly. Especially when the more exciting games come in the playoffs and people are getting around the fences and it's getting a bit harder to manage the amount of numbers that come in. I think the guys higher up have sort of been looking at some sort of extension, but I think it's like the logistics are just too hard right now to get anything sorted. So
0: yeah. Well, got to just keep filling those seats, proving that the fans are there. Mm-hmm. Tell us a little bit about the upcoming season for the Vermont Green. Y'all are playing Seacoast United tonight. What are some of the other matches that are kind of rolling around in your mind that you're getting ready for?
9: Well, I mean, the previous game we just had was probably one of our biggest of the season so far. Obviously, they were a pretty good team. They're doing very well in NEFC. And then to win that game 5-0 was just, I mean, the perfect night, really, with all the fans there as well. Yeah. Sell out, perform well. So I think for us, it's just, we just go game by game, you know. I feel like there's no real point in looking too far forward and thinking about too many different things. It's just focus on the game next and then take care of that and we bounce on to the next one.
0: Tyler?
8: Yeah, and it's also, I think every team we play, they're going to bring their best, you know. Like, they're coming to play Vermont Green. Everyone wants to play their best when they're playing the defending champions, playing at Virtue Field in front of the big crowd, like you said. So you're always going to get 110 from the opponent. So it's down to us to really, not get complacent and keep playing at our best, because we know with the group of boys, we got the coaching staff and the fans, that if we're on it, no one can really compete. And I think that's what we showed in the last game. So like Riley said, yeah, if we can just focus day by day on keep improving, even if it's by 1%, I think we'll be in a great spot, you know.
0: Joe, what do you see as the connections between Vermont Green and the success of your bar? Do you see lots of fans coming in?
6: Yeah, we've had fans coming in a lot, just asking if the game's on, and the owners have been really great in finding access to those games. You know, it's hard for these boys when they go to an away stadium and they don't have the facility or the access to a good stream for these fans, you know, that want to watch it as well.
0: Right.
6: When they want to put on a good performance, just not only for themselves, but like they said, for the people that actually are supporting them that aren't able to get to these away games. But, you know, I do everything that I can to find the stream that's possible, and the owners as well. We stay in constant communication in regards to that, because we do have a lot of fans that do come in, whether they're wearing the jersey and they're coming to watch the game and stuff like that. So it's been really fun. And there's this one guy who always posts. Every time he's in there, he's got a pint in his hand and he's watching the Vermont Green game. So, no, it's really great. It's
0: okay,
6: good to see.
0: I was wanting to ask you about some of the folks who are becoming regulars at the bar. I know you've only been open a couple months now, but are you starting to see some of those like familiar characters?
6: Oh, absolutely.
0: Yeah?
6: Yeah, some good, some like, okay, it's been 5 days now. Come on now. But no, every single person that comes into that place feels welcome. You know, I don't toot my own horn, but, you know, people want to talk to the owner. You know, they want to share their experience and whatever that may be. And I welcome everything, good or bad. And, you know, luckily we haven't been bad in that regards. You know, we get good reviews on Google. We've had a lot of followers on Instagram. And just people that are just continuing to come back. I mean, I was telling the boys before, you know, there was a girl that was playing for the Vermont Green women's team, and her family had come in and they were going to one of her games, and the next day they brought her back because, you know, they had that good experience and they just felt welcome when they came in. And that's everything that I want to do in regards to a pub, is just make people feel welcome. And Vermont Green has really shown that community is where it lies.
0: And what else do you have coming up for the rest of the World Cup, these next couple of weeks?
6: Games every day. 27 days of consecutive games. And we have the US game on Friday at 3 p.m., which is going to be packed, so get there early. We have the local company, or not local, but Surfside, which is like a alcoholic beverage with lemonade. They're going to be doing a lot of giveaways and a lot of fun things for that day as well. So it's going to be fun. 10 TVs.
0: 10 TVs. All right. But you guys now have your very own TV that you pulled together to buy. Congratulations. And are you going to be watching these games, the England game, the US game from home, or heading out? What do you think?
8: Well, I think we've actually, we got training at the time the USA game's on Friday. I know, killer. But yeah, we'll definitely be watching the England game, and maybe now I'm going to have to go watch it with Joe.
0: It's Tyler Caton and Riley Maloney from Vermont Green FC. Tyler, Riley, thank you guys so much for joining us.
8: Thank you. Thank you for having us.
9: Thank you very much.
0: And good luck in the rest of your season.
8: Thank you.
0: We were also joined today by Joe Fox, the owner of the soccer bar Slide Inn in Shelburne. Joe, thanks so much.
6: Thank you very much for having me. See you guys soon.
0: Yeah. All right. That is all the time that we have for today's show. Thank you so much for everybody who participated in this conversation. Feel free to keep writing in. Tell us who you are rooting for in the World Cup. I'm sure that Vermont Public will continue to cover the local impacts of the games far into the future. You can write in at vermontedition@vermontpublic.org. Our show today was directed by Jen Jarecki. John Ahrens is our managing editor, and our producers are Andrea Lorien and Daniela Fierro. Our intern is Alia Khanna. Our call screener is Rick Barrett, and our theme music is by Myra Flynn. I'm Michaela LaFrac. Thank you so much for listening, and we will catch up again soon.